on a warm summer's evening, on a train bound for nowhere, I met up with a gambler. We were both too tired to sleep, so we took turns of

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4: Here's a look at your weatherology forecast. Mainly clear tonight with lows around 62. Winds out of the south, 8 to 15 miles per hour. Mainly clear skies tomorrow, high of 86. Lows dip down to about 62 tomorrow night. Temperatures a bit above average Tuesday and Wednesday with highs in the mid-80s. Slight chance of thunderstorms Wednesday. From the Weatherology Weather Center, I'm meteorologist Paul Trombley on 100.9 KCLY. Right now, 79.

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1: Here's a look at your weatherology forecast. Mainly clear tonight with lows around 62. Winds out of the south, 8 to 15 miles per hour. Mainly clear skies tomorrow, high of 86. Lows dip down to about 62 tomorrow night. Temperatures a bit above average Tuesday and Wednesday with highs in the mid-80s. Slight chance of thunderstorms Wednesday. From the Weatherology Weather Center, I'm meteorologist Paul Frombly on 100.9 KCLY. Right now, 79.

Charlie Pride, of course, here on a Sunday evening. KCLY's Classic Country. Martina McBride, Kansas Zone, is up next with her version of God Bless the USA.

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He just drifted into town and stayed all alone. He didn't say much, he kind of quiet and shy. And if you spoke at all, you just said hi to Big John. Somebody said he came from New Orleans, where he got in a fight over a Cajun queen, and a crashing blow from a huge right hand sent a Louisiana fella to the promised land, Big John.

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0: Now, they never reopened that worthless pit. 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
1: Big John. 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
3: Hello, I'm Johnny Cash.

Welcome back to KCLY's Classic Country. I'm Rocky Downing with you this Sunday evening, Memorial Day weekend. Hoping you're having a great time with family and friends. Right now, we're going to bring you a little something from Merle Haggard. They've asked this question for centuries, I would say. Are the good times really over for good? And of course, the Hag tells us they are not. And I know a lot of people asking that question right now. But thank the men and women who serve for us so we can celebrate these great weekends.

they say don't go on Wolverton Mountain if you're looking for a wife.

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2: Here's a look at your weatherology forecast. Lows around 62 tonight under partly cloudy skies. Winds out of the south, 8 to 15 miles per hour. Mainly clear skies tomorrow. Daytime highs approaching 86. Lows dip down to about 62 tomorrow night. Temps a bit above average Tuesday and Wednesday with highs in the mid-80s. Slight chance of thunderstorms Wednesday. From the Weatherology Weather Center, I'm meteorologist Paul Frombly on 100.9 KCLY. Right now, it's 75 degrees.

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Patsy Cline, of course, the classic Sweet Dreams. Just saw the movie Song Sung Blue with Hugh Jackman and Kate Hudson. And Kate Hudson played a character where she would perform as a cover of Patsy Cline and sang that song in the movie. It has a big part of the movie, but it's a great one to watch. Based on a true story, by the way. They play a Neil Diamond Experience band. On the way, music coming up after Patsy Cline to Ray Charles. And as we celebrate Memorial Day, one of my favorite patriotic songs of all time, America the Beautiful, from Brother Ray.

Wildwood Flower. Now, the Wildwood Flower is an old country classic. It's gained a whole new popularity. The song isn't any more popular, but the flower's doing real good. Wildwood Flower grew wild on the farm, and we never knowed what it was called. Some said it's a flower, and some said it's a weed. I didn't give it much thought. One day I was out there talking to my brother, and I reached down for a weed to chew on. Things got fuzzy and things got blurry, and then everything was gone. Didn't know what happened, but I knew it beat the hell out of sniffing burlap. I come to, and my brother was there, and he said, "What's wrong with your eyes?" I said, "I don't know. I was chewing on a weed." He said, "Let me give it a try." Spent the rest of that day and most of that night trying to find my brother Bill. Caught up with him about 6 o'clock the next morning, naked, singing on the windmill. He said he flew up there. I had to fly out and get him down. He's about half crazy. The very next day, we picked a bunch of them weeds and we put them in the sun to dry. And we mashed them up and cleaned them off. Put them in the corn cob pie. Smoking them wildwood flowers got to be a habit. We never seen no harm. Oh, we thought it was kind of handy. Take a trip and never leave the farm.

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3: Here's a look at your weatherology forecast. Lows around 62 tonight under partly cloudy skies. Winds out of the south, 8 to 15 miles per hour. Mainly clear skies tomorrow. Daytime highs approaching 86. Lows dip down to about 62 tomorrow night. Temps a bit above average Tuesday and Wednesday with highs in the mid-80s. Slight chance of thunderstorms Wednesday. From the Weatherology Weather Center, I'm meteorologist Paul Trombley on 100.9 KCLY. Right now, it's 73 degrees.

Such a great voice. I think I say that every time. Keith Whitley's When You Say Nothing At All. Lee Greenwood coming up. I think there's a patriotic holiday that we don't include Lee Greenwood's. God bless the USA. God bless America and all of you on this Memorial Day weekend.

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Here's a look at your weatherology forecast. Lows around 62 tonight under partly cloudy skies. Winds out of the south, 8 to 15 miles per hour. Mainly clear skies tomorrow. Daytime highs approaching 86. Lows dip down to about 62 tomorrow night. Temps a bit above average Tuesday and Wednesday with highs in the mid-80s. Slight chance of thunderstorms Wednesday. From the Weatherology Weather Center, I'm meteorologist Paul Frombly on 100.9 KCLY. Right now, 70.

0: Just allow me to make this disclaimer, everybody. I'm barely ready to do this, but let's keep doing it. So don't all get right. mad at me.
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2: 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I'm Mark Eicher. 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
3: It had happened 25 years ago. But you could still see some regret on Chris's face. I almost killed a kid, he said. Looking back, the boy in question wasn't too seriously injured, but that didn't make Chris feel any better in the moment. It was at a Christian summer camp, one of those places where they get the kids good and tuckered out with games and fun all day long and then give them testimonials about Jesus at night. Chris's job that day was to supervise some groundskeeping work at the camp lake. To do the job, the crew had to relocate the floating wooden dock, which was tethered near the bank of the lake. But what they hadn't realized when they moved it was that they had inadvertently sailed the large platform of weathered planks and rusty nails directly into the path of the camp's zip line, which was designed to land with a splash in the lake. And it was the sound of the zipline that caught Chris's attention. He was on the opposite side of the lake when he heard the launch. In seconds, the unwitting zipliner has reached terminal velocity and is on a direct heading for the floating dock. Chris watches it in slow motion. He hears himself shouting to his crew, but it was already too late. Later that afternoon, the camper returned from the hospital, in mostly good spirits, but bandaged up and on crutches. After the Jesus talk that night, the staff stayed up late to debrief the incident. Chris looked dejected, and he was sitting in the back waiting to be berated. But that's not what happened. Instead, the older, more experienced counselors each took turns, humbly and regretfully telling their own stories, revealing their own past mistakes, oversights, and mishaps. They weren't saying it was okay. They weren't making excuses. But they commiserated with Chris, baptized into this confederation of the humbled. And Chris fell asleep that night, strangely comforted. Maybe I'm not the worst person in the world. It's sometimes said that misery loves company. What Chris experienced was something like that, but different. Negatively understood, misery loves company may simply mean that miserable people like to bring other people down to their level. That misery doesn't just want any company, it wants only miserable company. Sometimes this is called fear affiliation theory, which says that people who feel threatened tend to seek out other people who feel threatened in the same way. Think of it like this. If you're feeling sad or distressed and you hear how other people are doing so great, it can make you feel worse, right? You've probably felt like that at some point. I know I have. I hear someone getting a compliment for doing something good. And sure, I'm happy for them. Yeah, I'm happy, but also a little resentful and insecure because they got praise and I didn't. And what does that say about me? Or someone, say, for example, is telling you about the great time they had with friends or family, and something about their happiness makes you bitter, just a little. See, misery wants company in this way because We compare ourselves to others. We feel like we're in competition with them, like joy is this scarce resource. And if someone else has more of it, then that must mean that there's less left over for me. But in another sense, in a positive sense, misery loves company means simply that humbled and broken people crave a confederation so that they can know that they're not alone. So that they can say, maybe I'm not the worst or the worst off person in the world. Maybe everyone else is right here with me. No one is better and none are worse, which is some comfort, right? Now, certain voices in our secular culture will tell us that this is all the comfort we get. And it's the only company we get. It's just us down here, they say, just us. No hopers, jokers, and rogues, and we're all we've got, so make the best of it, and don't go looking for some savior on a zip line from heaven to splash down and save us. Anne grew up steeped in this culture. Ever since Anne can remember, people have told her that God does not exist. At some point, though, she wondered, but maybe he actually does. Anne is 26 years old now. She was born and raised in France. And last month, on April 4th, 2026, the Saturday evening before Easter Sunday, Anne was baptized into the Christian faith as an adult convert. She, along with 21,000 other adults and teenagers throughout France, all baptized into Christ that same day. The Saturday evening before Easter has long been a traditional time for baptisms, when the whole Christian church uses water together with the word of God's promise to bring adult converts into the community. So there are typically a disproportionately higher number of baptisms at Easter, but in France, that number has tripled in the last decade. French secular media outlets have called it an astonishing phenomenon. In a country that has become famously secular, to have 21,000 adults and adolescents baptized in the name of the Father and the Son and the Holy Spirit on a single day, that's quite a splash. Anne, for her part, offered this account. As I grew up, she said, I realized that life could be complicated, even very difficult. There are always difficult moments. But since I let Jesus and the Holy Spirit into my heart, I know that I'm not alone. God is with me every moment, and he loves me just as I am. It is extraordinary to be loved and accompanied in this way. When life is difficult, the miserable crave company. But is that all? For baptized Christians, followers of Jesus, there is more, because Christ is in our company. Christ commiserated with us. The verb commiserate comes from two Latin words, co, which means together, and miserere, which means to show mercy. Christians are accompanied because we've been baptized into the company of Christ Jesus, who met us in our misery with God's mercy. Christ's compassion for the screw-ups, his welcome to the broken, his grace for the hopeless, that's been the core and common Christian experience from the beginning. It's what binds us together, not just shared misery, but shared astonishment at God's mercy. For Christians, this weekend marks the 50th day after Easter. It's often called the birthday of the Christian church. We call this Sunday Pentecost, which is derived from the Greek word for 50. This 50th day has long been special among the Jewish people. Jesus himself was Jewish, remember, along with all his first followers. Pentecost was a festival that marked the 50th day after Passover, which commemorated the event when God led the Jewish people out of the misery of slavery in Egypt with mighty signs and wonders of blood and fire and billows of smoke. Now, Jesus had been crucified during Passover, and several thousand Jewish people were in Jerusalem when it happened, and many of them had either joined in the mob shouting for Jesus to be crucified or else stood by and did nothing as it happened. It was a miserable day for God's people. 7 weeks later, they're all headed back to Jerusalem for another festival. Some of them traveled many miles because Jews had been scattered throughout the region for generations and had lived as citizens of various countries and spoke many, many different languages. But now they're all headed back to Jerusalem again for Pentecost to commemorate and commiserate. And as they're walking, memories of what had happened the last time they were here replay in their minds in slow motion. An innocent man, a good man, a holy man, a man of the people who had become famous for healing and feeding people, for teaching and forgiving them, a man of courage who'd confronted the religious leaders in their hypocrisy. That man had been murdered, killed on a cross in a circus of jealous power games, and they watched it happen. And you could still see the regret on some of their faces. And here they were, getting back together again. Misery loves company. See, they hadn't heard the good news of Easter yet, that God had raised Jesus from the dead, proving him to be exactly who he said he was, God's son, God's Messiah, the rightful king of Israel, of Jewish people scattered everywhere, of all people everywhere. They didn't know that Jesus was alive and was planning this big event for them at Pentecost. But he was. And whom did Jesus send to initiate this splash? 120 fellow Jews who knew exactly how these no-hopers, jokers, and rogues felt. See, this group of 120, even though they had believed in Jesus, they also had abandoned him when he was publicly humiliated and murdered. They had their own embarrassing stories to share. And they would share them, eventually record them for all to read in biographies of Jesus called Matthew, Mark, Luke, and John. And their new leader, Peter, he probably felt like he was the worst because he had denied even knowing Jesus. 3 times he denied him. But here, at Pentecost, once again, Jesus gives them space to try and to fail. So when Peter gets up on the platform to speak to his people about this incident, he doesn't berate them. He commiserates with them. He meets them in God's mercy. And even if you think you know this story, or you've heard bits of it in church, I invite you to hear it afresh. Imagine it with me. It's recorded in the 2nd chapter of the book of Acts. Listen. See what gets you. Now, when the day of Pentecost had arrived, they were all gathered together in one place, all the followers of Jesus, about 120 men and women. And it happened. There came from heaven a sound, like a mighty rushing wind that filled the entire house where they were sitting. And they saw what seemed to be flames of fire, tongues of fire that separated and came to rest on each of them. And they were all filled with the Holy Spirit, and they began to speak in other tongues, in other languages, as the Spirit enabled them. Now, staying in Jerusalem, there were God-fearing Jews, men from every nation under heaven. And when they heard the sound, a crowd came together, And they were filled with wonder because each person was hearing them, the Christ followers, speak to them in their own language. And they were astonished and amazed, and they started saying, "Look, aren't all these people speaking Galileans? How is it that we are hearing them speak to us in our own native languages? Parthians, Medes, and Elamites, residents of Mesopotamia and Judea, Cappadocia, Pontus and Asia, Phrygia and Pamphylia, people from Egypt and Libya, visitors from Rome, both Jews and converts to Judaism, Cretans and Arabs, we hear them telling us in our own tongues the mighty works of God." And they were all astonished and perplexed, and they started saying to one another, "What does this mean?" But others, mocking, were saying, "They've had too much wine." Then Peter, he stood up among the 11, the apostles of Jesus, and he lifted up his voice and he addressed them, "Men of Judea, all you staying in Jerusalem, let this be known to you. Give ear to my words. These people are not drunk, as you suppose. It's only 9 a.m. No, but this is what was spoken by the prophet Joel, as it is written, 'And in the last days it will be, God says, I will pour out my spirit on all people, all flesh. And your sons and your daughters will proclaim, they will prophesy. And your young men will see visions, and your old men will dream dreams, even on my servants, both men and women. In those days I will pour out my spirit on them, and they will prophesy. And I will show wonders in the heavens above and signs on the earth below, blood and fire and billows of smoke. The sun will be turned to darkness, the moon to blood, before the coming of the great and glorious day of the Lord. And it will be that everyone who calls on the name of the Lord will be saved.' Men of Israel, hear these words. Jesus of Nazareth, a man accredited to you by God through mighty works and signs and wonders God did through him in your midst, as you yourselves know, this Jesus, delivered up by the definite plan and foreknowledge of God, this Jesus whom you crucified by the hands of lawless men, this Jesus God raised him to life, setting him free from the agony of death, because it was not possible for death to keep its hold on him. See, King David, he says about him in the Psalms, 'I saw the Lord always before me. Because the Lord is at my right hand, I will never be shaken. And so my heart is glad, my tongue rejoices, and in my body I will live in hope. Because you, O Lord, you did not abandon me to the grave. You will not let your Holy One see decay. You made known to me the paths of life. You will fill me with joy in your presence.' Now, brothers, I can tell you for certain that David, the patriarch, the king who wrote that psalm, he both died and was buried. And his tomb is with us to this day. So he was speaking as a prophet. And he knew that God had promised him on oath that he would set one of his descendants on his throne. And so looking ahead, he was speaking about the resurrection of the Messiah, the Christ, that he would not be abandoned to the grave, that his body would not see decay. This Jesus, God raised to life, and we are all witnesses of the fact. Jesus, exalted to God's right hand, has received from the Father the promised Holy Spirit, and he has poured out this day what you now see and hear. Because it was not David who ascended into the heavens, but David says, 'The Lord said to my Lord, sit at my right hand until I make all your enemies a footstool for your feet.' So then, let all the house of Israel know for certain that God made this Jesus both Lord and Christ. This Jesus whom you crucified." And when they heard this, they were cut to the heart. And they said to Peter and the other apostles, "Brothers, what do we do?" Peter says to them, turn back to God. Repent and be baptized, every one of you, in the name of Jesus Christ for the forgiveness of your sins, and you will receive the gift of the Holy Spirit, because the promise is for you and for your children, for everyone who is far off, for all whom the Lord our God calls to himself. And with many other words, he bore witness to them and pleaded with them, saying, "Be saved, all of you, be saved from this crooked generation." And those who received his word were baptized. And there were added that day about 3,000 people, which isn't quite 21,000 like in France this year, but a good start. My friend, Chris, who almost killed a kid at that Christian summer camp, explained how that whole afternoon for him was just miserable. After he had watched the young man on the zip line slam into the dock at near terminal velocity, Chris was grateful that the kid was conscious. They didn't know how badly he was hurt, so they loaded him on a stretcher and someone drove him to the local hospital. That afternoon at camp, Chris had to be interviewed for a police report. He didn't know if he was going to be fired. He didn't know if he was going to be sued. He didn't know if he was going to jail. Later that evening, when the kid returned to camp with mostly minor injuries, and his parents said that they would not sue, that relieved a lot of pressure. But Chris was still dreading the staff meeting that they had scheduled for that night. Around 11 p.m., everyone was crowded into the room, waiting for the word from the wizened old camp director. The guy was like 36 tops. Brad was his name, and he'd been around. He'd seen a thing or two. "Let me start with a story," Brad began. He explained how years ago, when he was a young camp counselor, they'd given him the job to drive the speedboat on the camp lake to pull the tubers. And of course, the campers are egging him on to go faster and faster, and he's whipping them around the lake, and they're splashing and falling off and laughing. The next guy gets on, and Brad says to himself, "I'm going to give this kid the ride of his life." So he opens it up full throttle, and they're building momentum, and he spins it, and the kid flies off the tube into the dock. Now, at this point, you might be thinking, what is the name of this camp? So I can be sure never to send my kid there. But remember, this is 25 years ago, and we've got a point here. Hang with me. The kid, he wasn't seriously injured. But Brad, he could not stop berating himself. "How did that happen?" He's wondering. "How did I not see that this was about to happen? I know I'm near the dock. I know I'm spinning this kid around." And then he looks over at Chris and says, "Sometimes this stuff just happens. We just look back on it and think, how in the world did I not see that?" That's how Brad opened the meeting. And then, spontaneously, another counselor shares a similar story, and another, and another. And nobody is making excuses for being reckless. Nobody's saying that this is all okay or that they shouldn't strive to do and be better. But look, when you put a bunch of 20-year-olds in charge of teenagers to try to give them an outdoor adventure to help lift them out of that all-too-common modern secular teenage funk, sometimes things go wrong. Brad closed the night with a thought that still applies to the church today, to God's people in all times and all places. We do what we do because we want to give growing people space to try and to fail, to break down walls and to build relationships, to help introduce more people to Jesus. Yes, we can always be better at what we do, and we must be, but we will make mistakes. And if Jesus is enough for them, he's enough for us too. Amen. Amen.
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1: Taught by Jesus and trusting in his promises, we are bold to pray. Our Father, who art in heaven, hallowed be thy name. Thy kingdom come, thy will be done, on earth as it is in heaven. Give us this day our daily bread, and forgive us our trespasses, as we forgive those who trespass against us. And lead us not into temptation, but deliver us from evil. For thine is the kingdom and the power and the glory forever and ever. Amen. Receive the blessing of the Lord. The Lord bless you and keep you. The Lord make his face shine on you and be gracious to you. The Lord look upon you with his favor and give you peace. Amen.
0: 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I'm Mark Eicher. 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

Here's a look at your weatherology forecast. Lows around 62 tonight under partly cloudy skies. Winds out of the south, 8 to 15 miles per hour. Mainly clear skies tomorrow. Daytime highs approaching 86. Lows dip down to about 62 tomorrow night. Temps a bit above average Tuesday and Wednesday with highs in the mid-80s. Slight chance of thunderstorms Wednesday. From the Weatherology Weather Center, I'm meteorologist Paul Frombly on 100.9 KCLY. Right now, 70.

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0: this hour from Town Hall. I'm Jason Weicker. United States reportedly close now to a deal with Iran to end the war and reopen the Strait of Hormuz. President Trump says talks are proceeding constructively, but he does advise to not rush into anything just yet. White House is reshuffling its political team ahead of the 2026 midterms. Correspondent Ken Lorman reports a key strategist is stepping into a major campaign role.
1: Deputy Chief of Staff James Blair is leaving his White House post to lead the GOP's midterm strategy, focusing on preserving Republican control of Congress. Blair plans an aggressive campaign targeting up to 35 competitive House races, backed by a $400 million war chest. The effort will lean heavily on anti-democratic messaging, redistricting fights, and exploiting Democratic Party divisions amid concerns over falling approval ratings and economic headwinds. Ken Lorman reporting.
0: Well, federal prosecutors continue the investigation into a massive health care fraud in Minnesota.
2: 15 people are facing federal charges in what prosecutors describe as a massive health care fraud scheme. The Justice Department says the defendants allegedly orchestrated a $90 million operation targeting public assistance programs, including Medicaid and child care services, billing for care that was never provided. In one case, prosecutors say a $40 million scam involved an autism program, with kickbacks paid to secure unnecessary diagnoses. The FBI calls it one of the largest Medicaid fraud cases ever charged in the district, part of a broader crackdown on taxpayer-funded abuse. John Scott reporting.
0: Thousands under evacuation orders in Southern California because of a hazardous chemical leak. Officials say a storage tank began leaking methyl methacrylate earlier in the week. More on these stories, townhall.com.
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4: 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Our severe weather team will provide listeners with details and warnings if a storm is approaching or a tornado has been spotted. 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

Overnight, with lows around 62. Winds out of the south, 8 to 15 miles per hour. Mainly sunny skies, Monday, highs level off around 86. Clear skies, Monday night, lows around 62. Temperatures above average, Tuesday and Wednesday, with highs in the mid-80s. Slight chance of thunderstorms, Wednesday. From the Weatherology Weather Center, I'm meteorologist Paul Trombley on 100.9 KCLY. Right now, it's 68 degrees.

0: news this hour from Town Hall. I'm Jason Walker. President Trump says a deal to end the war with Iran is, in his words, largely negotiated. Bob Agnew reports.
1: The president made the announcement Saturday on social media after phone calls with Israel and other allies in the region. He said he had spoken with the leaders from Saudi Arabia, the United Arab Emirates, Qatar, Pakistan, Turkey, Egypt, Jordan, and Bahrain, in addition to the Jewish state. Details were scarce, but the president noted that the deal includes reopening of the Strait of Hormuz. Bob Agnew reporting.
0: Ukrainian leader Volodymyr Zelensky says Russia has used the powerful hypersonic Arishnik ballistic missile in a mass attack on Kyiv over the weekend. It marks the third time that missile, which is capable of carrying a nuclear warhead, has been used in Ukraine. Russia launched it over the early part of the weekend, destroying buildings across the center of the Ukrainian capital. Officials now say at least four people have been killed, more than 100 wounded, most of them civilians. Analysis by the Committee to Unleash Prosperity shows the recent jobs report had more impact than it first appeared.
2: Economists were upbeat about the April jobs report, revealing payrolls were up 115,000 and unemployment steady at 4.3%. The Committee to Unleash Prosperity adds that with the most recent reductions, the federal workforce has shrunk by roughly 345,000 since the start of President Trump's second term. That's one of the largest post-World War II downsizings. The group adds that the April jobs report now indicates roughly 717,000 more private sector jobs were added during the same time frame. Ken Lorman reporting.
0: Asian shares mostly higher Monday, and oil prices have plunged. More on these stories, townhall.com.
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1: Here's a look at your weatherology forecast. Partly cloudy skies overnight with lows around 62. Winds out of the south, 8 to 15 miles per hour. Mainly sunny skies Monday, highs level off around 86. Clear skies Monday night, lows around 62. Temperatures above average Tuesday and Wednesday with highs in the mid-80s. Slight chance of thunderstorms Wednesday. From the Weatherology Weather Center, I'm meteorologist Paul Frobley on 100.9 KCLY. Right now, it's 68 degrees.

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Here's a look at your weatherology forecast. Partly cloudy skies overnight with lows around 62. Winds out of the south, 8 to 15 miles per hour. Daytime highs approaching 86. Monday, lots of sunshine. Clear skies, Monday night, 62. Temperatures above average Tuesday and Wednesday with highs in the mid-80s. Slight chance for storms Wednesday. From the Weatherology Weather Center, I'm meteorologist Paul Trombley on 100.9 KCLY. Currently, it's 68 degrees.

0: news this hour from Town Hall. I'm Jason Walker. White House pointing fingers over a failed uprising in Iran while warning tensions in the region remain very dangerous.
1: President Trump says Iranian citizens couldn't rise up during Operation Epic Fury because Iraqi Kurds held back U.S.-supplied weapons. The president also blasting ongoing ceasefire talks with Iran as weak and unserious, dismissing proposals as garbage. Meanwhile, U.S. and Israeli forces are on high alert amid concerns Iran could restart military action.
0: That is correspondent Laura Winters reporting. Still, the president does say a deal to end the war is getting close. He says negotiations are proceeding constructively. Ukrainian leader Volodymyr Zelensky is upset with Russia. He says Moscow used a hypersonic ballistic missile in a mass attack on Kyiv over the weekend. At least four civilians have been killed and more than 100 people wounded. Officials say the majority of them are also civilians. A fast-growing defense startup is making a major move that could reshape the future of U.S. weapons technology.
2: Drone maker Mach is expanding fast, acquiring rocket firm Exquadrum in a $50 million deal finalized in April. The move brings 85 employees, decades of rocket research, and key technology into the company. Founded by 24-year-old Ethan Thornton, Mach is gaining traction with low-cost Pentagon drones. The deal could boost its role in developing hypersonic weapons, systems the Trump administration has identified as critical to future national defense. Ken Lorman reporting.
0: That deal highlights a broader shift with startups gaining ground in a sector dominated usually by major contractors. More on these stories, townhall.com.
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Here's a look at your weatherology forecast. Partly cloudy skies overnight with lows around 62. Winds out of the south, 8 to 15 miles per hour. Mainly sunny skies Monday, highs level off around 86. Clear skies Monday night, lows around 62. Temperatures above average Tuesday and Wednesday with highs in the mid-80s. Slight chance of thunderstorms Wednesday. From the Weatherology Weather Center, I'm meteorologist Paul Frombly on 100.9 KCLY. Currently 66.

0: news this hour from Town Hall. I'm Jason Walker. A major flare-up between the French and Israel. France banning the Israeli National Security Minister. Donna Warder reports.
1: France's foreign minister says on a post on X that Israel's national security minister, Itamar Ben-Gvir, is now banned from entering French territory. This after Ben-Gvir promoted a video of himself taunting French and other European citizens from a flotilla to Gaza who were being detained by his police force. Journalist Alessandro Montovani, who was detained with the group, says he was kicked in the shin, punched in the face, and when he tried to get up, he was kicked in the leg.

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4: Here's a look at your weatherology forecast. Partly cloudy skies overnight with lows around 62. Winds out of the south, 8 to 15 miles per hour. Mainly sunny skies Monday, highs level off around 86. Clear skies Monday night, lows around 62. Temperatures above average Tuesday and Wednesday with highs in the mid-80s. Slight chance of thunderstorms Wednesday. From the Weatherology Weather Center, I'm meteorologist Paul Trombley on 100.9 KCLY. Right now, it's 66 degrees.

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Here's a look at your weatherology forecast. Clear skies overnight with lows around 62. South winds 8 to 15 miles per hour. Ample sunshine expected again Monday. Highs level off around 86. Clear skies Monday night, lows around 62. Temperatures above average Tuesday and Wednesday with highs in the mid-80s. Slight chance for storms Wednesday. From the Weatherology Weather Center, I'm meteorologist Paul Trombley on 100.9 KCLY. Right now, it's 64 degrees.

0: this hour from Town Hall. I'm Jason Walker. United States reportedly close now to a deal with Iran to end the war and reopen the Strait of Hormuz. President Trump says negotiations are proceeding constructively, but he advised against rushing into any conclusions. The White House reshuffling its political team ahead of the midterms. Correspondent Ken Lorman reports a key strategist is stepping into a major campaign role.
1: Deputy Chief of Staff James Blair is leaving his White House post to lead the GOP's midterm strategy, focusing on preserving Republican control of Congress. Blair plans an aggressive campaign targeting up to 35 competitive House races, backed by a $400 million war chest. The effort will lean heavily on anti-democratic messaging, redistricting fights, and exploiting Democratic Party divisions amid concerns over falling approval ratings and economic headwinds. Ken Lorman reporting.
0: Well, officials say it is clearly one of the biggest fraud events in history. In Minnesota, federal prosecutors continue the major probe into that health care scandal. Here's correspondent John Scott.
2: 15 people are facing federal charges in what prosecutors describe as a massive health care fraud scheme. The Justice Department says the defendants allegedly orchestrated a $90 million operation targeting public assistance programs, including Medicaid and child care services, billing for care that was never provided. In one case, prosecutors say a $40 million scam involved an autism program, with kickbacks paid to secure unnecessary diagnoses. The FBI calls it one of the largest Medicaid fraud cases ever charged in the district, part of a broader crackdown on taxpayer-funded abuse. John Scott reporting.
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1: Here's a look at your weatherology forecast. Lows around 62 overnight under clear skies, southerly winds 8 to 15 miles per hour. Bright sunshine expected Monday. High temperatures reach up to 88. Monday night, 60. Highs level off around 87 Tuesday under mainly sunny skies. 83 Wednesday, chance for storms. From the Weatherology Weather Center, I'm meteorologist Paul Frombly on 100.9 KCLY. Currently, it's 64 degrees.

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Here's a look at your weatherology forecast. Lows around 62 overnight under clear skies, southerly winds 8 to 15 miles per hour. Bright sunshine expected Monday. High temperatures reach up to 88. Monday night, 60. Highs level off around 87 Tuesday under mainly sunny skies. 83 Wednesday, chance for storms. From the Weatherology Weather Center, I'm meteorologist Paul Frombly on 100.9 KCLY. Right now, 66.

0: news this hour from Town Hall. I'm Jason Walker. President Trump says a deal to end the war with Iran is, in his words, largely negotiated. Here's Bob Agnew.
1: The president made the announcement Saturday on social media after phone calls with Israel and other allies in the region. He said he had spoken with the leaders from Saudi Arabia, the United Arab Emirates, Qatar, Pakistan, Turkey, Egypt, Jordan, and Bahrain, in addition to the Jewish state. Details were scarce, but the president noted that the deal includes reopening of the Strait of Hormuz. Bob Agnew reporting.
0: It is a tough weekend for many in Ukraine as Russia unleashed massive bombing in parts of Kyiv. Officials say at least four people have been killed, more than 100 wounded. The vast majority of the victims are said to be civilians. Analysis by the Committee to Unleash Prosperity shows recent jobs report had more impact than it first appeared. Here's correspondent Ken Lorman with that story.
2: Economists were upbeat about the April jobs report, revealing payrolls were up 115,000 and unemployment steady at 4.3%. The Committee to Unleash Prosperity adds that with the most recent reductions, the federal workforce has shrunk by roughly 345,000 since the start of President Trump's second term. That's one of the largest post-World War II downsizings. The group adds that the April jobs report now indicates roughly 717,000 more private sector jobs were added during the same time frame. Ken Lorman reporting.
0: Now, the Committee to Unleash Prosperity contrasts this data with the Biden administration, which added 116,000 federal workers, including at the IRS. More on these stories, townhall.com.

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0: Here's a look at your weatherology forecast.
1: Lows around 62 overnight under clear skies, southerly winds 8 to 15 miles per hour. Bright sunshine expected Monday. High temperatures reach up to 88.
0: Monday night, 60.
1: Highs level off around 87 Tuesday under mainly sunny skies. 83 Wednesday, chance for storms. From the Weatherology Weather Center, I'm meteorologist Paul Frombly on 100.9 KCLY. Currently, it's 66 degrees.

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2: Here's a look at your weatherology forecast. Lows around 62 overnight under clear skies, southerly winds 8 to 15 miles per hour. Bright sunshine expected Monday. High temperatures reach up to 88. Monday night, 60. Highs level off around 87 Tuesday under mainly sunny skies. 83 Wednesday, chance for storms. From the Weatherology Weather Center, I'm meteorologist Paul Frombly on 100.9 KCLY. Right now, 64.

0: News this hour from Town Hall. I'm Jason Walker. Nothing definitive coming out of negotiations just yet. White House is pointing fingers over a failed uprising in Iran, while warning tensions in the region remain very high.
1: President Trump says Iranian citizens couldn't rise up during Operation Epic Fury because Iraqi Kurds held back U.S.-supplied weapons. The president also blasting ongoing ceasefire talks with Iran as weak and unserious, dismissing proposals as garbage. Meanwhile, U.S. and Israeli forces are on high alert amid concerns Iran could restart military action.
0: Correspondent Laura Winters reporting, still, the president does say a deal to end the war is getting close. He says negotiations are proceeding constructively. Ukrainian President Volodymyr Zelensky says Russia used a hypersonic ballistic missile in that mass attack on Kyiv over the weekend. At least 4 people killed, more than 100 wounded. It's believed most, if not all of them, were civilians. Fast-growing defense startup is making a major move that could reshape the future of U.S. weapons technology. Here's correspondent Ken Lohrman with that report.
2: Drone maker Mach is expanding fast, acquiring rocket firm Exquadrum in a $50 million deal finalized in April. The move brings 85 employees, decades of rocket research, and key technology into the company. Founded by 24-year-old Ethan Thornton, Mach is gaining traction with low-cost Pentagon drones. The deal could boost its role in developing hypersonic weapons, systems the Trump administration has identified as critical to future national defense. Ken Lohrman reporting.
0: And more on these stories at townhall.com.
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1: Here's a look at your weatherology forecast. Lows around 62 overnight under clear skies, southerly winds 8 to 15 miles per hour. Bright sunshine expected Monday. High temperatures reach up to 88. Monday night, 60. Highs level off around 87 Tuesday under mainly sunny skies. 83 Wednesday, chance for storms. From the Weatherology Weather Center, I'm meteorologist Paul Frombly on 100.9 KCLY. Right now, 64.

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Sounds like home. 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

Having you hang out with us at KCLY? Well, it's like... Thanks for hanging out with us at KCLY.

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Here's a look at your weatherology forecast. Highs around 88 today. Under clear skies, south winds 8 to 15 miles per hour. Clear skies again tonight. Lows level off around 60. Daytime highs approaching 87 tomorrow. Low 80s Wednesday with a chance for storms. Cooler Thursday with highs in the upper 70s. Chance for storms continues. From the Weatherology Weather Center, I'm meteorologist Paul Frobley on 100.9 KCLY. Currently, it's 61 degrees.

0: Glimmer of hope this morning for a deal to end the standoff between the U.S. and Iran.
1: This does appear to be the closest the two sides have come to some kind of deal to reopen the Strait of Hormuz. So markets have reacted accordingly. But it comes with some significant caveats. It's not clear exactly who will control the strait in peacetime. In any event, energy analysts also warn it'll take months for traffic to resume normally, not to mention restart oil production in the Gulf, as well as repair damaged energy facilities.
0: The BBC's Nick Marsh says oil prices have fallen on hopes of an agreement. President Trump is counseling caution and restraint. He says negotiations are proceeding constructively, but insists that he will not rush into a deal, the details of which have yet to be officially released. Tens of thousands of people still out of their homes in Orange County, California. There is ongoing concern about the risk of a catastrophic explosion. The threat is posed by an overheated tank. It's holding thousands of gallons of chemicals. And authorities are pleading with evacuees to please be patient.
2: Your protection, your life safety is our paramount responsibility right now. We know you're out of your homes. We want to get you back, but we cannot do that until it's deemed safe.
0: Orange County Interim Fire Chief T.J. McGovern saying it's not safe just yet. President Trump says weekend shooting near the White House complex is further evidence at his request for $1 billion in security funding relating to his privately funded ballroom project is justified. Felix Rosenquist of Sweden has won the Indianapolis 500 in the closest finish ever, taking the race by just 0.02 of a second. No trading today on Wall Street. Stock market closed in observance of Memorial Day. More on these stories, townhall.com.
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1: Here's a look at your weatherology forecast. Highs around 88 today. Under clear skies, south winds 8 to 15 miles per hour. Clear skies again tonight. Lows level off around 60. Daytime highs approaching 87 tomorrow. Low 80s Wednesday with a chance for storms. Cooler Thursday with highs in the upper 70s. Chance for storms continues. From the Weatherology Weather Center, I'm meteorologist Paul Trombley on 100.9 KCLY. Right now, it's 61 degrees.

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7: Here's a look at your weatherology forecast. Highs around 88 today. Under clear skies, south winds 8 to 15 miles per hour. Clear skies again tonight. Lows level off around 60. Daytime highs approaching 87 tomorrow. Low 80s Wednesday with a chance for storms. Cooler Thursday with highs in the upper 70s. Chance for storms continues. From the Weatherology Weather Center, I'm meteorologist Paul Trombley on 100.9 KCLY. Currently 61.

0: Breaking news this hour from Town Hall. I'm Rich Thomason. It is by no means a done deal, but the U.S. and Iran are said to be close to an agreement that would end their standoff.
1: Officials in the region say that Iran has agreed to give up its stockpile of highly enriched uranium. That is a key ingredient needed to make a nuclear bomb. Iran will also agree to reopen the Strait of Hormuz to shipping traffic.
0: Correspondent Joe Fetterman in Jerusalem.
1: In return, the U.S. is expected to end its blockade of Iran's ports and lift some sanctions against Iran. The deal does not appear to end Iran's support for proxy groups across the region or halt its ballistic missile program. That would fall short of the goals set out by Israel when it launched this war with the U.S. back in February.
0: Lacking official details, there are conflicting reports about the pending deal, exactly what it would call for,

0: In any event, President Trump insists that he's not going to be rushed into anything. He says the talks with Iran are proceeding constructively. Those remarks echoed by Secretary of State Rubio. He is currently holding high-level talks in India.
1: Both countries aim to strengthen strategic and economic ties despite recent trade tensions. Secretary Rubio met with Indian Prime Minister Narendra Modi and the foreign minister on Sunday. They discussed trade, energy, defense, and maritime security. Secretary Rubio has expressed optimism about a broader trade deal with India.
0: Correspondent Andrew Stewart. Oil prices down a bit this morning, and today's AAA national average for a gallon of regular gas is $4.50. That's down a penny from yesterday. Of course, your mileage may vary. In California, this morning's average, $6.11, and that's for regular. President Trump will travel to Arlington National Cemetery later this morning. This Memorial Day, he'll be laying a wreath at the Tomb of the Unknown Soldier. No trading today on Wall Street. The stock market is closed in observance of Memorial Day. More on these stories, townhall.com.
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Here's a look at your weatherology forecast. Highs around 88 today. Under clear skies, south winds 8 to 15 miles per hour. Clear skies again tonight. Lows level off around 60. Daytime highs approaching 87 tomorrow. Low 80s Wednesday with a chance for storms. Cooler Thursday with highs in the upper 70s. Chance for storms continues. From the Weatherology Weather Center, I'm meteorologist Paul Trombley on 100.9 KCLY. Currently 59.

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6: Here's a look at your weatherology forecast. Highs around 88 today. Under clear skies, south winds 8 to 15 miles per hour. Clear skies again tonight. Lows level off around 60. Daytime highs approaching 87 tomorrow. Low 80s Wednesday with a chance for storms. Cooler Thursday with highs in the upper 70s. Chance for storms continues. From the Weatherology Weather Center, I'm meteorologist Paul Trombley on 100.9 KCLY. Currently 61.

0: Breaking news this hour from Town Hall. I'm Rich Thomason. President Trump is skewering critics of a proposed deal to end the standoff with Iran, taking to social media. President writes, fault finders don't know what they're talking about. There have been conflicting accounts of what has been agreed to. A correspondent, Jill Fetterman in Jerusalem, says that right now, nothing has been set in stone.
1: The officials say they expect a general series of understandings to be reached relatively quickly, with final details to be negotiated in the coming 30 or 60 days.
0: Iran has reportedly agreed to surrender its stockpile of highly enriched uranium and to reopen the Strait of Hormuz. In return, the U.S. ends its blockade of Iranian ports and lifts some sanctions. America's top diplomat is chiming in.
2: Secretary of State Marco Rubio, while in India Sunday, said that significant progress, although not final progress, has been made in the negotiations and that the world would no longer need to fear Iran getting a nuclear weapon. Rubio did not elaborate. Iran's embassy in India responded to Rubio on social media, saying that Tehran has an inalienable right to nuclear technology. Iran has always said that its nuclear program is peaceful. I'm Donna Warder.
0: The risk of a catastrophic explosion is keeping tens of thousands of people away from their homes in Orange County, California. The threat is posed by an overheating tank that holds thousands of gallons of chemicals. A crack has opened up in the tank, but officials say that's good because it will relieve pressure that's been building up inside. Gunfire near the White House over the weekend. Trump officials say it's additional proof of the need for the $1 billion in security upgrades proposed by the president relating to his privately funded ballroom project. Secret Service agents shot and killed the suspect, who they say opened fire at a security checkpoint off the White House grounds. No trading today on Wall Street. The stock market is closed in observance of Memorial Day. More on these stories, townhall.com.
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Here's a look at your weatherology forecast. Daytime highs approaching 88 today. Under clear skies, winds out of the south, 10 to 15 miles per hour. Lows level off around 60 tonight, clear skies. Daytime highs approaching 87 tomorrow, mainly clear. 83 Wednesday with a chance for storms. 80 Thursday, chance for storms continues. From the Weatherology Weather Center, I'm meteorologist Paul Trombley on 100.9 KCLY. Right now, it's 63 degrees.

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4: 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but to speak with what some are calling the greatest generation today, guys that are involved in the war in the Middle East, guys that have been there on the ground, and maybe able to give us a little bit different point of view than we see from the media all the time. We have that opportunity now to visit with Lance Corporal David Tesoro, United States Marine Corps. And David, I guess the first thing I'd like to say is welcome back to American soil.
5: Thank you.
4: And you haven't been back very long. David, of course, the son of our news director, Michelle Tesoro, just recently did a seven-month deployment in Iraq. And we've talked a little bit with David before, but I think the thing that we have to remember about the young men and women that are serving in the Middle East right now are different from the World War II generation in that this is an all-volunteer Army, Navy, Marine Corps, Air Force, Coast Guard, whatever it might be. It's all volunteer, and that's exactly what you did.
5: That's right.
4: And, David, you volunteered for the United States Marine Corps after 9/11, 2001, knowing full well that if you enlisted in the United States Marines, chances are you were going to end up on the ground in Iraq. And that's exactly what happened.
5: Mm-hmm.
4: David, let's talk a little bit about your decision to join the Marines. Now, we talked a while ago. You went to high school in Germantown, Tennessee, which is basically a suburb of Memphis. And you talked about how you were one of three, I think, out of a very large class that went into the military or made that decision to go into the military.
5: That's right. And not a lot of folks did for whatever reason. I guess they drill into your head so much that you need to go to college that nobody even really thinks about even just joining the reserves where they can go to college and be in the military, which is what I did.
4: And the Marines were something, or not necessarily the Marines, I guess, but the military was something maybe that was always in the back of your mind that you might like to try?
5: Yeah, ever since I was young, we had a documentary on the Marine Corps boot camp on tape. I remember watching that a few times as a youngster. And
4: well, that should have scared you away right there.
5: Maybe it should have, but for some reason, climbing those ropes and obstacles looked kind of fun.
4: Okay. Well, you did make the decision to go into the Marines, and you chose the Marine Corps Reserves. And when you graduated from high school, I know you went to boot camp. When you made that decision, went to the recruiter, was he fairly upfront in the fact that you will end up in Iraq?
5: Yeah, he was pretty upfront about it. He told me the reserve unit that I would be going into in Memphis hadn't deployed for a couple years, and that, you know, they probably would eventually. I hope to get a year of schooling before
4: sure.
5: I did that, but instead it was only a semester. but he pretty much, you know, told me what was up.
4: Well, after you enlisted, of course, every Marine goes to boot camp, and everyone's seen the movies. If you say Marine Corps boot camp, sends a shiver down the spine of a lot of grown men, and you went to Paris Island, which has been in a few movies. Talk about boot camp a little bit, particularly for Marines in a time of war. Now, we talked earlier, and you said you really, as far as the toughness of it, what the drill instructors instill in Marines in their making of Marines probably hadn't changed that much. But talk about maybe some of the differences in a time of war as opposed to peacetime.
5: Okay. I would say during a time of war, you're being taught by people with more experience. The drill instructors often have deployed to where you probably will go before, so they have their own experience to draw on, as well as, you know, experience, you know, put together by the generals that decide what recruits will be trained on. And see, you know, they get reports back from Iraq on, you know, what's working and what's not, and what they need to teach recruits and students at Paris Island.
4: And you had said that a lot of your instructors had been in Iraq, particularly some of the ones that taught you some of the combat skills and things like that. And talk about some of that training a little bit in boot camp, and then we'll get to after boot camp when you do start to specialize a little bit.
5: Okay. You've probably heard the saying, every Marine is a rifleman.
4: Sure.
5: So that's instilled at boot camp. There's instructors there that most of them are infantrymen, you know, with riflemen being their primary job in the Marine Corps. And they're the ones that'll teach you things like marksmanship, patrolling, room clearing, you know, movement in urban terrain, that kind of thing. Just the bare basics that every Marine needs to know. Because even if you're a cook, you might end up, you know, patrolling in Iraq or something.
4: Sure, even Marine cooks still have rifles and still know how to shoot pretty well.
5: Mm-hmm.
4: Now, we had talked about that. Every Marine is a rifleman, and you said to me, well, that's actually what I was, and that was your job. You are a rifleman in the United States Marine Corps.
5: That's right.
4: Yep. After boot camp, when you graduate boot camp, I know that you go to an advanced infantry, and I'm probably not saying that right.
5: After boot camp is the School of Infantry, okay, where anybody that has the infantry MOS, that will be their primary job.
4: Which was you, mm-hmm, and that was your primary job.
5: Yep. We'll go to Camp Geiger in North Carolina, and there they'll learn the more advanced skills specific to the infantry MOS and what they'll need to know as far as they even break down the class into riflemen, mortarmen, machine gunners, you know, all the infantry jobs, and teach you all the specifics of what you need to know to operate as a team, you know, in a war environment or combat environment, and do that job, you know, properly and to the best of your ability.
4: Are the instructors similar, or were you learning from a lot of guys that had been deployed over there and had seen some action?
5: The instructors at the School of Infantry are a little more laid back than drill instructors.
4: Oh, yeah, I'm sure.
5: But all of them are from the infantry field, so most of them had two, sometimes even three deployments before they became an instructor at the School of Infantry, and so there's definitely a lot of experience there to draw on.
4: And how long was that training?
5: That's 8 weeks.
4: Okay, mm-hmm. So 13 weeks of boot camp, is that right?
5: That's right.
4: And then 8 weeks of infantry school after boot camp. When did you find out that you would be deploying with your reserve unit?
5: I did a semester of school, and while I was on my Christmas break early in December, I got the call that we'd be starting to work up in the spring and leaving out the next fall.
4: Was that December 2006?
5: That's correct.
4: Okay. And once you received that word, take us through a little bit of what goes on up until the deployment time.
5: Before the deployment is what's called the workup. Basically, you're going to be doing a lot of paperwork, getting shots, you know, getting legal things out of the way, stuff like that. and you're going to start training as a unit. You know, whatever unit you're a part of, your platoon, your squad, you're going to be assigned to that unit, and you're going to pretty much stay there until the deployment's over. So at that point, you'll be able to start working with your squad, doing training that's specific to your mission in Iraq. In our case, we did a lot of the workup was basic rifleman skills, infantry stuff, and towards the end, we found out our platoon would be the mounted platoon, and so we started training with Humvees and trucks and that kind of thing.
4: Okay, does it come down to you kind of in waves on what you'll be doing? I mean, you may start off with your training as a rifleman, and then all of a sudden, word comes down that you know, we'll be in transport, or we'll be doing this or that. Does it kind of come down in waves?
5: More or less, yeah, yeah.
4: Okay.
5: When we found out we were the map section, you know, there's a whole different set of skills involved with that we would have to learn, and other platoons, you know, found out that if we did any helicopter missions, they would be the ones to do that, so they had to learn how to rappel and fast rope and that kind of thing.
4: Okay, was all this training taking place in Memphis with your unit?
5: No, after we assembled in Memphis, spent a few days there doing paperwork, we moved to Lejeune.
4: Oh, okay.
5: We stayed there in the barracks and did field training on their ranges. Lejeune is pretty much the biggest Marine Corps base on the East Coast, and it's best place to do, you know, training for workup type thing without going to 29 Palms yet.
4: And how long was that training prior to your deployment?
5: I was about 3 or 4 months. About
4: okay.
5: 4 months.
4: And when do you then receive orders saying this will be your deployment date?
5: We actually got our orders right when we were activated in May. And, you know, those had the dates that, you know, from the start of our activation to the date that we'd go to Iraq and be in country and the date that we'd get back and the date that we'd be, you know, separated from active duty.
4: Do you know where you're going?
5: No. The orders just say Iraq.
4: Just say Iraq, and
5: yep.
4: And then you'll find out at a later time.
5: We ended up finding out about halfway through our workup. So.
4: Okay. Well, David, we're at a good point to take a break, and we will come back, and we'll hear about your time on the ground. KCLY is proud to be bringing you this Memorial Day programming, and we'll be back in our visit with Lance Corporal David Tesoro.
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4: Back on KCLY's special Memorial Day programming, we're proud to be able to bring this to you, and we're proud to be visiting with Lance Corporal David Tesoro, United States Marine Corps. David just recently back from a seven-month deployment to Iraq, and David, in that first part, we talked about your decision to join the Marines, even though you knew full well going in that you would probably end up in a war zone, which you did. And when we left that first part, you were in Camp Lejeune with your workup, readying for your deployment, And then from Camp Lejeune, where did you go for training?
5: The last step of training is 29 Palms. 29 Palms is a very large base out in the middle of the Mojave Desert. It's pretty hot there. A lot of space, a lot of mountains and stuff where you can, you know, train as much as you want to. You know, huge ranges. They even have small towns built. All kinds of pretty amazing stuff out there.
4: Okay, now you talk about the desert and the small town and the mountains, so they can do all kinds of stuff. Is your when you're readying for this deployment to Iraq, are you primarily doing urban warfare type training? Are you doing desert warfare? Are you doing combination? Go through that a little bit.
5: You are doing a little bit of both, because obviously there is both cities and huge expanses of desert in Iraq. But I would say the emphasis is a little bit more on the urban thing, because that's where your unit is going to be doing most of their work. Their urban training areas, they've got, you know, like I mentioned, small towns built up, mostly out of storage containers and things like that, with windows cut in them and doors and painted tan, so it looks a lot like an Iraqi town. The way it's, the layout of the town is and everything, it was a lot like what we saw over there. And to make it even more realistic, they've got Iraqi role players, which are, some of them are Iraqis, some of them are, you know, other individuals that they gathered from around the Middle East, and I think they had a few Marine volunteers working there. All of them speak Arabic. They know the customs and traditions in Iraq and that kind of thing. So it makes the training very realistic to be able to go through these towns, do patrols, and interact with these people that are acting just like the people in Iraq do.
4: Well, and I know you talk about that a little bit, the customs and the religious difference. I know that even though this is a war zone and we are at war, I know that the Marines and as well as the other branches of service, you have to be aware of that and some of the customs. And, you know, you can start an incident indirectly without even realizing it. So mm-hmm. Is that a big part of your training?
5: That is a pretty big deal. They teach us not to, you know, how to not offend Iraqis, because now we're in Iraq, we're working with, you know, sheikhs and, you know, the people that are in charge of the towns and that the local people look up to. So we have to, you know, present ourselves well in their eyes, you know, so that, you know, if the sheikh respects us, then, you know, the Iraqi people will say, hey, if our leader says they're okay, then they must be okay. And I think that's what's, you know, making a lot of progress in Iraq right now is, you know, Marines learning the traditions and customs of the locals and that, you know, being immersed in their culture before they even go over there, so they know how to interact with the people.
4: And I suppose the same as, you know, as well as the customs, the religious difference is huge. Mm-hmm. And you can indirectly offend somebody's religion by being just by being a Christian. And I know that's probably something that you train on as well.
5: Mm-hmm. They pretty much teach you not to discuss religion too much. You know, don't go around flashing Bibles at
4: it's
5: people or anything like that. But now that we're over there, and really I think some of the Iraqi people are more sensible than, you know, people might imagine, I guess. You know, not all of them are fundamentalist fanatics or anything.
4: Sure.
5: You know, there's plenty over there that understand there's different religions in the world, and, you know, they're not out to kill anybody just because they're a Christian. They're, you know, there's decent people there that respect that you're a Christian, and, you know, leave it at that.
4: And I think that is a good point. I think a majority of the Iraqis over there are good people and just trying to have a good life, and the fanatics are a small minority of the population.
5: Yeah.
4: Well, David, once you were done in 29 Palms, got ready to deploy, talk about your deployment and getting into Iraq.
5: We deployed from 29 Palms. We got, you know, one last week off of, you know, a little vacation. We just enjoyed, you know, the California towns and stuff like that. And from there, we shipped out overseas, went to Kuwait, and from Kuwait, you move into Iraq, all by airplane, commercial airplane across the ocean, and then, you know, C-130s into Iraq. And you convoy to your town and settle in there. RIP with the other unit. RIP stands for relief in place. You know, basically they're leaving and you're getting there.
4: Okay.
5: And they show you how the job needs to be done. That takes about a week.
4: And that's pretty quick training.
5: Yeah. And you take over from there. That's why the training at 29 Palms has to be so in depth, so that when you get there to relieve the other unit, you know, they can just kind of show you who the local leaders are, you know, show you where the checkpoints are, all the things that you need to take care of, and do all of that in a week, you know.
4: Well, David, once you got into Kuwait, flew into Iraq, where were you based at in Iraq? And if you can kind of help us out for our listeners as they're thinking about the Iraqi map mm-hmm. in their head.
5: All right, we were a large chunk of the west side of Iraq is called the Anbar province.
4: Oh, which is, yeah, that's a very well-known mm-hmm. it's, province.
5: It used to be one of the more violent ones. The Marines took it over, and it's calmed down a lot since then.
4: Big smile on the Marine's face as he says that.
5: Yeah. We were right along the Euphrates River in a town called Barwana. It's pretty much right near Haditha, which you've probably heard mm-hmm. of before. And just a small town, maybe about a half mile or three quarters wide and about a mile and a half long, maybe 2 miles. So fairly small. Probably not much bigger than Clay Center, really, if even that big. And around that town is, you know, mostly desert. The further you get away from the river, the less populated the area is.
4: Okay. And when you arrived in this area, now your primary job is rifleman. What was your unit's primary responsibility, the unit you were serving? And what unit were you serving with, and what was their responsibility?
5: I was with Kilo Company 323, which the whole company was responsible for Barwana, and my platoon was the MAP section, which stands for Mobile Assault Platoon. And that means you drive around in Humvees with machine guns mounted on top, just a little more firepower and a little more protection than just, you know, soldiers on the ground with rifles. So you have a few more capabilities, obviously, those being the mobility. You can travel a lot further in a shorter amount of time. You've got armor, so small arms fire isn't quite as much of a threat to the individuals as it would be if you were, you know, walking around without a truck.
4: Sure.
5: Of course, the machine gun mounted on top allows you to, you know, take care of problems a little bit easier than individual riflemen could.
4: Now, at the time you got into Iraq, it had calmed down a little bit. Some may say even at this point it's more of a humanitarian mission than a war, as it was at first shortly after 2001. But it is still a war zone, and you are there is a danger every day. We lose troops on a daily basis, unfortunately, over there. And I know you guys are cautious of that, but talk about your day-to-day life in the 7 months that you were in that province in Iraq.
5: Day-to-day life, you know, changes every now and then. We rotated into traffic control points every 3 or 4 weeks, where for 1 week you would just run that checkpoint, working with Iraqi police. You know, they were searching the vehicles as well, and you know, you had various tools there to help you in that mission. Other weeks you would be driving out in the desert. The higher ups believe that, you know, anybody smuggling anything in would probably not be bringing it through our checkpoints, so we'd drive out into the middle of the desert, you know, to see if anybody was just driving across the sand, you know, trying to bring things in. And yeah, we would see trucks out there, you know, not driving on the roads and that kind of thing. And we'd go stop them and, you know, ask them what they were doing, and maybe do a quick search of their vehicle. And usually they would have no weapons, and they wouldn't, you know, weren't causing any trouble. They're just taking a shortcut across the desert because it was smooth and flat and saves them gas, you know?
4: Sure.
5: So,
4: but you had to, that's a responsibility you had to take very seriously. And that's something that, I know that people hear when they turn on the news will hear, about a soldier losing his life in an incident like that. And I know that's something you had to be cautious. Did you come across Iraqis from time to time that did have weapons?
5: Every now and then, yeah. Usually it was just good, honest people traveling with an AK in their truck for protection from insurgents. You know, we didn't run into too many people smuggling artillery or anything like that around. But yeah, definitely a lot of local individuals would carry weapons with them, which is permitted, one per household and they can get special permits to bring it in their vehicle with them.
4: Okay.
5: But we would find them in the vehicles every now and then. And if as long as it was one per adult male, you know, we didn't have a problem with it.
4: If you can, I'll ask the question. If you came across an Iraqi that did have a weapon, were they usually up front that they that there was a weapon? Did they know what you were looking for?
5: Yeah, absolutely. They knew the word Kalashnikov, of course, and you know they would tell us they had one, and you know they don't want to get shot just as much as you know we'd rather not shoot them. So so they were upfront about it. You know, they don't want to risk their life over you know a stupid incident in the middle of the desert when they've got you know a family and probably 10 kids at home and a farm that they have to tend to, and you know, they've got something important they're going to.
4: David, you had told me earlier that you were very proud of the fact that your unit, your United States Marine Corps unit, you had no casualties while you were over there, one minor injury.
5: That's right. I would attribute that largely to the training at 29 Palms. Everybody took it seriously, and also at an individual level, you know, as long as everybody has the goal in mind to keep their eyes and ears open, looking out for IEDs and that kind of thing. You know, spot them before you roll over them with your truck, and just stay alert to what's going on around you. And, you know, the Iraqis will see that you're a squared away unit, and they're going to say, you know, we should probably just wait for an easier target to come along because, you know, these guys look like they know what they're doing. Yeah, so they notice that kind of thing too.
4: Well, David, I know you still have a commitment to the Marines. You have a little time this summer to kind of chill, as you put it, around Clay Center, what you're going to do, and then attempt to restart college. But you do still have a commitment to your Marine unit and the reserves. You've even made the comment that you're considering some active duty service

0: and serving America at the same time, you know, you wouldn't have a problem going back.
1: And I guess one final question, as a United States Marine, as somebody that's been in the country, someone like me that watches things on the news, particularly in an election year, when you're hearing several sides pull the troops out immediately, leave them there, mm-hmm. On and on and on. Are we making a difference? Is pulling the troops out immediately something that we can do?
0: I would say we're definitely making a difference, and we have. I mean, the Iraqi army and Iraqi police are a lot better trained than they used to be. They're even doing missions on their own. But I would say that pulling out immediately wouldn't really be a good solution. They are a lot better trained than they used to be, but I think if, you know, all the Marines in the country suddenly left, or all U.S. forces in general, that would leave a lot of IPs, you know, more or less vulnerable to insurgent attacks, and I think the level of violence would definitely increase if we pulled out immediately. I think a gradual reduction in troop numbers is probably the way to go, but I'm not a general or anything. That's just my opinion.
1: Sure. Do you feel that the Iraqi people want and need the United States military in their country at this time?
0: I think they know that they need it right now, but they're anxious to have us gone and, you know, to take over ruling themselves, you know, just as we're anxious to get out of there.
1: Absolutely.
0: You know, they're looking forward to having, you know, local mayors that they elect and, you know, a president or a prime minister, you know, however they decide to build their government. They're looking forward to ruling themselves and, you know, manning the Iraqi army and Iraqi police forces, you know, to protect themselves as well.
1: Well, David, I appreciate you coming in and visiting with us and hopefully help our listeners understand a little better what goes on in Iraq, especially at this point, now that we've been over there about 5 or 6 years, that we are making a difference. And I truly want to say thank you for your service. We appreciate what young men and women like you have volunteered. Again, it is an all-volunteer military that's in the country right now. If you do see David or any other veteran on the street, make sure you take time to thank them. And thank you for your service, David.
0: Thank you. And we wouldn't be half of what we are without this great support we get from the American people.
1: KCOY has been proud to bring you the special Memorial Day programming with Lance Corporal David Tesoro.
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Here's a look at your weatherology forecast. Daytime highs approaching 88 today. Under clear skies, winds out of the south, 10 to 15 miles per hour. Lows level off around 60 tonight, clear skies. Daytime highs approaching 87 tomorrow, mainly clear. 83 Wednesday with a chance for storms. 80 Thursday, chance for storms continues. From the weatherology, weather.

0: Center. I'm meteorologist Paul Trombley on 100.9 KCLY. Right now, it's 68 degrees.
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2: Special Memorial Day programming on KCLY is brought to you in part by Linda's Insurance, Meadowlark Hills, Manhattan, Perfection Auto Body, Ryan and Mullen Law Office, Tension Corporation, Marysville, Sunflower Mercantile of Barnes, and Lisa Mosier, 106th District State Representative.
3: I'll be talking today with Dean Spencer. He was in the U.S. Navy during World War II, and yes, that makes him 102 years old when this interview was done. He was on a landing craft infantry ship, and it was a self-sustaining ship that could hold up to 200 men, traveled a maximum of 15 knots, but it was only 6 foot of draft, so it could literally deliver troops right onto the beach. It would retrieve itself from the beach by dropping an anchor before it got to the beach, and after the men unloaded, it retracted from that anchor and pulled itself off of the beach. It's an interesting story about the landing craft infantry. It's an interesting story about the LCIs. There were three major types. More or less, the boat was 150 feet long and 23 feet wide. Introduced the boat to the United States Navy at the same time as the English took the boats as well. The LCIs were armed originally with 4 20-millimeter cannons, and the guns would lay down supporting fire as they approached the beach, while unloading, and as the ship retreated off the beach. So unlike some other landing craft, the people who were disembarking off of two ramps on both sides of the boat weren't without any support or protection. And now Dean Spence's story. Hi, this is Kyle Bauer. I get a chance to visit with Dean Spencer. He is a veteran of World War II. We had visited about an on-the-front porch on his entire life, and part of his life that we just touched on in that interview was his time in World War II. We're going to delve into that in a lot more detail. Dean, when did you graduate from high school?
4: In the spring of 1941.
3: Pearl Harbor would have been December of 41. By then, what were you doing?
4: I was a freshman out at Kansas State University.
3: And so how long did you stay at Kansas State before you were in the military service?
4: Well, I went 3 semesters, and everybody was leaving then to go and help the country, and so I just went right along and decided I wanted to go in the Navy instead of the Army, and so I volunteered.
3: Why did you pick the Navy?
4: I can't tell you why. My father had been in World War I, talked about all of that stuff, and so I decided that I'd just soon take a chance on the boat. So that's the way I went.
3: So tell me about training. How long were you in training, and where was that?
4: Well, that's a funny thing. Whenever people ask you, where did you take your basic training? It was in the panhandle of Idaho. That little, we got on a train in Kansas City, and in about 2.5 or 3 days, we ended up in northern Idaho at boot camp.
3: Okay, I've been in Coeur d'Alene. Is it in that area, Coeur d'Alene?
4: Coeur d'Alene was about 15 miles away.
3: Yeah, and there's a huge deep lake there.
4: That's right. Coeur d'Alene, it was about 50 miles, I guess, from there to Spokane, Washington.
3: So you took your entire training there. Did you have a specialty you were trained in?
4: I was in boot camp there. I don't know how long that is. I think it's 2 months or something like that. And when I came back, they said I had been assigned to quartermaster school. Quartermaster in the Navy has to do with the navigation, with keeping charts up to date, the steering apparatus, and besides that, we were required to be able to take the place of a signalman. We had to learn the Morse code and the flags and the semaphores and all that stuff.
3: So where was your first assignment after that?
4: My first assignment was on a LCI.
3: And what is LCI?
4: That means Landing Craft Infantry.
3: Do you take special training to be on that, or do they just ship you in?
4: They just put us on there.
3: I assume you were in the Pacific Theater then.
4: That's right. I'm from Spokane. I went to a distribution center, but over to Bremerton, Washington, to a shipyard. From there, I got on a transport ship and that took me to Pearl Harbor, and that's where our ship that I was assigned to.
3: Had you ever seen the ocean before?
4: No.
3: Absolutely not. Yeah, and so you were probably several weeks out on the ocean.
4: Well,
3: anybody get sick on that trip?
4: No, for some reason it didn't bother me. I don't know why, but it didn't.
3: And as when you were being transported, you basically were just a passenger.
4: Just a passenger.
3: Right. And where did you go from there then?
4: I went to a receiving station at Pearl Harbor, and they assigned me to the ship, which was there in Pearl Harbor.
3: Were you at Pearl very long then?
4: No, we weren't very long. They were getting ready for duty over in the, at that time, they were trying to take all these smaller islands, some small, some large, on the way to get Japan.
3: So did you know at that point you were going to be on an LCI?
4: Didn't have any idea until I walked on it. And it's a real small craft, about 130 feet long and 30 feet wide. And it had a draft of about 6 feet when we were completely loaded with fuel and water. We had to take on fresh water and fuel about every 2 weeks.
3: When you went to a site of a battle, you actually drove that boat to that? It wasn't loaded on some bigger boat and unloaded then? You drove it to the...
4: That's right, and we never traveled alone. They'd always be a group of anywhere from three or four, maybe up to eight or nine LCIs that traveled together. And one of them would be what they called the flagship, would be in charge or control of the other ones.
3: And how many crew did it take on an LCI?
4: We had about 38 or 40.
3: Oh, no kidding.
4: Yeah.
3: Okay.
4: We had... The people in the, we call them the black gang that looked after the engines. They were machinist mates and things like that. And our ship was propelled with diesel engines.
3: Wow.
4: Four on what we called each quad. There were two propellers, so there were four engines hooked up to each shaft in the propeller.
3: No kidding.
4: And there was enough men to look after the maintenance and everything. And besides those people, there were electricians. And when we were converted to called an LCIG, they put on three 40-millimeter guns and took the ramps off of the side of the well deck and put on rocket launchers, which were controlled electronically from the conning tower. No gate on the front. When it was an L, those ramps were greased, you might say, on small wheels, and as you hit the beach, they slid off. We would drop the stern anchor away out there and then come in on that after the troops went off, ramps back on, and get out of there.
3: And about how many people would you carry in on those?
4: About 35 or 40.
3: Okay.
4: They would be on our ship for maybe a couple of days. We'd get them off of a troop transport, we would, I don't know what you'd call it, a standing area or what, until we got ready.
3: So in battle, there had to be a number of these crafts then to get everybody on. There was other landing craft too, though.
4: Yeah, we were a very small part. There were all those other, they were called LSTs. There's ones that the front opened up, and LST means landing ship tanks.
3: Okay.
4: And they'd have tanks that went out of an LST. And the LSTs were a lot bigger than we were. Well, you can imagine hauling tanks is a lot different than hauling people.
3: Right.
4: And then there was the LCVP, which meant vehicles and personnel. That's what that meant. Then there was the LCM, meant landing craft mechanized, and they would take in small jeeps and what have you.
3: Then at some point, yours was modified for a different design.
4: Yes.
3: And tell about that.
4: Well, that's when they put 40-millimeter guns, two up on the, right in front of the pilot house, and one up on the bow. And then we had maybe four or five 20-millimeter guns. They were primarily anti-aircraft guns, is what all of them were.
3: So you probably then brought other people on to operate those, or were you all trained on running that as well?
4: Oh, I wasn't, but we had people on there. We had gunner's mates on there, and they did all that. One guy would be in charge of each mount, and he'd have, you know, people that assisted him with, I don't know what all they did. They loaded that 40-millimeter shell.
3: Well, we're going to go to a break. We're visiting today with Dean Spencer. He is a rancher from the Netawaka area, went into World War II in 1943. When we're leaving right now, he is in the Pacific Theater. Join us after this break for more with Dean Spencer.
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0: Here's a look at your weatherology forecast. Daytime highs approaching 88 today. Under clear skies, winds out of the south, 10 to 15 miles per hour. Lows level off around 60 tonight, clear skies. Daytime highs approaching 87 tomorrow, mainly clear. 83 Wednesday with a chance for storms. 80 Thursday, chance for storms continues. From the Weatherology Weather Center, I'm meteorologist Paul Trombley on 100.9 KCLY. Currently 72.
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3: Welcome back. I'm visiting with Dean Spencer today. He is a World War II veteran. He was on an LCI during World War II. when we went to the break, we were talking about the conversion of his LCI to, I'm sorry, what are the new letters on that then after the LCI? What was it called?
4: Landing Craft Infantry.
3: And then then you were changed to a what?
4: Landing Craft Infantry G.
3: G. That meant gunner.
4: That meant guns.
3: Guns. Gun okay. And all this time when you were on the LCI, your main job was navigation?
4: Navigation, kept all the ship's log, assisted the captain, did the executive officer and I took the sights of stars or sun or whatever to plot our positions.
3: Okay.
4: Where we were. And we did that with an instrument called a sextant.
3: I've heard of it.
4: Took an image of the horizon as well as something up in the sky, the moon or the stars. And by navigational tables, we knew where different stars were at a certain time of night. We could tell where we were.
3: Now, I assume all the time when you were landing, it was daylight hours?
4: Yes.
3: Okay, I just made that assumption, but I never really thought about it.
4: Yeah.
3: So how would you know where you were supposed to land on the beach, if you will? I mean, was there somebody ahead of you that you followed, or how did you know?
4: We had instructions. We traveled in groups, and there'd be a flagship that would give you specific when to go and at what speed to go, and the whole, it was all done by somebody far superior than what we were.
3: I assume when you landed, it was under heavy fire?
4: Usually.
3: But not always.
4: That's right.
3: You had one time that there wasn't heavy fire. Can you tell about that?
4: We didn't really, whenever we had the gunboat, we didn't land. I mean, we got about so close and then we were instructed to fire the rockets, and that's the way it was then.
3: The rockets were a bit crude, though, on how to.
4: They were just like stationary mortars stuck on the bed of a truck or something. Change the range by getting closer, or you change the direction of your ship to change the bearing.
3: You just pointed the whole boat in the right place.
4: Yeah,
3: huh?
4: That's about the way it was. But
3: how many of the, I'll call them mortars, if you will, were on a boat? I mean, is there 10 or 100? Or
4: if I recall, they were in, they'd be about either three or four, right kind of all together. And then there'd be that many in front of it. I'd say there was probably either a dozen or a 15. On each side of the well deck.
3: When one side was firing, the other side was probably loading.
4: I don't know what they did.
3: Okay.
4: I really don't.
3: You had one landing. The intelligence was all wrong. It wasn't near as bad. Tell about that.
4: Oh, that was when we was going to a place called Truk, T-R-U-K, Truk Island. And all set for whatever might happen, and we got up there and there wasn't anything going on but just some old natives with elephantitis and just glad to see somebody to throw them a pound of butter or something to eat. That's about the way it was.
3: Isn't that amazing? Yeah. The intelligence could be so far off.
4: Yeah.
3: So
4: we had one interesting experience. We run aground of a coral reef. It was a deal where the officer on watch had failed to. It was not too far from Pearl Harbor. We were on a mock run to an island, and he'd failed to change course when we went a beam of a certain light, and consequently he run aground in the middle of the night, and water came up and covered all of our electrical business. We didn't have any electricity. So
3: you ripped a hole in the bottom of the boat?
4: Ripped a hole, and they sent salvage ships out that pumped the water out faster than it run in and towed us back into Pearl Harbor, and I was telling my wife one day we was eating some pineapple, and I told her I remembered when they were towing us back in, we were going by the Hawaiian port where the transports went, and the tow line had broken, and we were drifting, and we drifted fairly close to a large transport ship, and it was loaded with pineapples. The sailors on there, they threw us some pineapples to eat, and we were glad to get them, and some of the guys eat them so they had sores all over their lips from trying to eat the pineapple out.
3: Where were you when the war ended, Dan?
4: When the war ended, we had been up one of the main invasions beforehand, and then we got caught in a typhoon. We had some damage, and they'd shipped us down to a place in the Ulithi Islands where they had a floating dry dock. They had us down there, so we missed Okinawa, the last one.
3: Well, lucky for you.
4: Oh, yeah.
3: So did you ride out that typhoon on your boat?
4: Yeah, oh, yeah.
3: That had to be just awful.
4: Yeah. Oh, yeah, they're bad. You didn't dare be topside unless you had a line tied to you so you wouldn't wash overboard.
3: And during that time, were there other boats around you, or you just try to stay away from someone so you wouldn't get washed into them?
4: Oh, you always tried to stay away from them. Yeah, they're out there in the same general area, but yeah, lots of...
3: You were south of Japan when the war ended, but you weren't able to come home right away.
4: Oh, that's right. They wouldn't let you...
3: So what did you do during that time?
4: We just stayed around there. In fact, they assigned us to a thing called patrol duty. There were a lot of... You can't imagine how many small islands they were. And most of them had some Japanese military people on them. And they didn't know the war was over. So they equipped us with some kind of a music deal and a loudspeaker where we'd get close to the island and this would blare out the war's over, put it down, or whatever.
3: In Japanese.
4: Yeah.
3: And you just drive around hoping they heard it.
4: Yeah.
3: When those people, would they believe what you were? Did you see people come out with white flags or anything like that?
4: No, I never did.
3: Your job was to drive around?
4: We just assumed that they did. So
3: right.
4: We'd done our duty, so that's all there was to it.
3: So as time went, was your crew changed out, or did they assign you all back to Pearl, or what?
4: Well, of course, we couldn't go any place very fast. Our top speed was 16 knots.
3: Okay.
4: And, of course, you got discharged or you got to come back based on a point system, how long you'd been in and so forth and so on. But they had to keep what they call a skeleton, a base crew on there to take care of the ship.
3: Right.
4: So some of them got transferred ahead of me, but I was the only quartermaster left on there, so I had to stay in there. And we stopped at either two or three places on the way back because we'd have to stop for fuel and water, and we had some problems. The general rule was, like I said, we traveled in two or three or four or ten in a group, and if one had problems, mechanical problems, I'll call them, if you're more than halfway to where you're supposed to go, somebody would throw a line and tow you the rest of the way in. If not, you got back the best way you could and wait for the next bunch to come. But we left out there about the middle of October, and we got into San Diego, I think the 18th of December.
3: So did you have the same engines that whole time? I mean, that seems like a lot of hours on those engines by the time you went all the way over there, spent 2 years in the war, and all the way back.
4: The engines were run three at a time. three out of each quad, and the fourth one was being worked on, oil change or whatever they did. I don't know what they did with them. You had three out of the four of on each, so you had two engines that were in maintenance all the time, and that way you kept them.
3: But those engines made it all the way through the war with you.
4: They did.
3: Wow, that's pretty impressive.
4: Yeah. We had what happened to us maybe a day and a half before we got into San Diego. The fellas down in the engine room reported all of a sudden, ordinarily, their speed was like 420 or so RPMs on each shaft. All of a sudden, one of them went up to over 600, and what happened was one of those shafts had corroded, and the prop had dropped off. So we came in with one instead of two props.
3: That bound to have slowed you down.
4: Oh, yeah.
3: And you were 2 days out when that happened?
4: Yeah, about that.
3: So once you got back into San Diego, then were you released from service fairly quickly?
4: No, we got in. They thought they was going to make us stay on and take the ship through the canal and decommission on the East Coast, but they changed their mind after that happened. And we just had to stay there, and it was decommissioned out there. But they gave us a 15-day leave at Christmas time, and then came back, and they gave me delayed travel to St. Louis. That was where a Davy thing, and I got discharged there. But it was hard. If you can just imagine all these people coming back from the Pacific at the same time, all wanting to get home and whatever, and you couldn't find a train or a bus but what was loaded. And I remember there's four or five of us. Well, how in the hell are we going to get out of here? And some old boy come driving up there in a car and said, "You boys wanting to go east?" "Yeah." "Well, I'm in that business. I'll haul you. I just got up. I've been sleeping." And he was in that business, and he said, "If there's five of you, I'll charge each one of you $30 and take you to Fort Worth." We had two or three Texans.
3: Fort Worth from San Diego?
4: Yeah.
3: Oh, my goodness.
4: And he said, "I'll be there in about 30 hours. And so we all piled in that car, and we made it up between us that we'd always keep one of us in the car so he couldn't drive away and leave us in the middle of New Mexico.
3: Yeah. So you got to Fort Worth,
4: we
3: then
4: got
3: what?
4: To Fort Worth, and from there on you could get transportation anywhere.
3: But you had to go to St. Louis to be discharged?
4: Yeah.
3: Okay, and then back from St. Louis.
4: Yeah.
3: So.
4: Yeah.
3: And what month was that in 46 then?
4: That was in March of 46.
3: Okay. So it wasn't, I mean, you were 8 or 9 months from the end of the war, so it wasn't.
4: Yeah.
3: Well, we're visiting with Dean Spencer. He spent most of his career as a rancher and worked in the Netawaka, Kansas area. This is Kyle Bauer reporting.
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3: Hi, this is Kyle Bauer. I am very honored to interview Steve Martin. Steve is I will call him a native of Belleville, Kansas. He certainly spent the last of his high school years there, and his parents spent their time later on. Steve ended up being a pilot in Vietnam of a Caribou, and we're going to talk about the Caribou aircraft here in just a little bit. Steve, thank you for visiting with us, and thank you for your service to our country. When we set this up, though, let's talk just a little bit about how you became a pilot in the Air Force.
13: Well, after graduating from Belleville High School in 1964, I went to Kansas State University, where at the time, ROTC was required for the first 2 years of the school. And between the Army and the Air Force, I chose the Air Force and decided that that would be best for me. And I enjoyed flying. So when it came, I had the opportunity to enter that program, the flying part, which encompassed flying a Cessna 150 between my junior and senior years at the Manhattan Airport. That's what I chose, and that's what I did.
3: Now, let's help people understand the atmosphere on campus at that time. Everyone was required to take ROTC, or just men, or just some men?
13: Just the male.
3: Okay, but every male had to take ROTC.
13: If I remember correctly, I think that's what it was. I wouldn't swear to it, but I'm pretty sure it was.
3: And so did you declare Air Force ROTC the very first day, or does everybody start in the same ROTC?
13: When I first went down there and I got my schedule with my advisor, ROTC was, like I say, mandatory. So I think they said, do you want Army or Air Force? And that's when I chose the Air Force.
3: Okay, so you were slotted off with the Air Force immediately then. Now, another thing I want people to understand, too, because everyone was that way, most everyone in ROTC wasn't going to go into the Army necessarily. They were just there to get their degree. It was a requirement to be in ROTC.
13: Just the first 2 years, and then after that you could opt out of it, of course.
3: Okay. So was there any monies involved with being an ROTC cadet?
13: Well, no money per se. However, if I had fairly good grades, so Air Force offered me a scholarship for my last 2 years, my junior and senior years, and it entailed paying for my tuition and my books. And although tuition was very cheap back in the early 60s, since I didn't have any money, I decided I better take them up on that. So I did get a scholarship the last 2 years from the Air Force.
3: But if you took the scholarship, then you were going to go into the Air Force after you graduated.
13: That's correct. I signed a contract that I would go into the Air Force after that.
3: And how long was that contract for?
13: Well, it's a 4-year contract at the time with the Air Force. However, if you did go to pilot training, it was an extra year. So it was a 5-year contract if you were a pilot.
3: And again, what year was this?
13: Well, I graduated in 1968, so this would have been 66 and 67 junior year, 67, 68 with my senior year. And then I was in the Air Force from 68 to 73.
3: 1968 across this country was a tumultuous time, and certainly if you were in ROTC at that time, you knew you were going to be involved with the war effort.
13: Yeah, we were pretty sure we'd be going to Vietnam.
3: So when you graduated, what happens next?
13: Well, I graduated was June 1st, 68, and I was commissioned as second lieutenant in the Air Force. And my orders were to be in Del Rio, Texas for pilot training at the Laughlin Air Force Base on June 30th. So I had about 29 days off in between. So June 30th, I drove to Del Rio and started my one-year training in the with the U.S. Air Force.
3: Now, you mentioned at Kansas State you were in a Cessna 150. At any point, did you graduate to a higher-level airplane while at Kansas State?
13: No, we just flew Cessna 150s at K-State. When I got to Del Rio, they started out, and the first phase was like, I forget how many hours, 30 hours or 50 hours or some number, flying the Cessna 172 at the local Del Rio airport. And after that, if you were successful passing everything there, you went to the Laughlin Air Force Base flying the T-37 Tweety Bird, which is a twin-engine Cessna jet.
3: Oh, really? From a 172 to a twin-engine jet?
13: Yes. Yep.
3: There had to be a lot of people didn't graduate to that next level.
13: Yeah, they washed out quite a few in the 172s. I don't remember numbers. And in the T-37, we washed out even more. And after the T-37, we went to, and I think we got 90 hours. The T-37. And then I believe the T-38, which was the supersonic trainer, which I think people called them the F-5, the fighter version of the aircraft. And in fact, as a side note, it had the T-38 held the record for time to climb from ground to 30,000 feet. I think it was 90 seconds back in those days. So it was a fast moving aircraft. So we got 120 hours in the T-38, and then we graduated, got our wings, and we're off to our next assignment.
3: Now, at that point, some of the people could end up as fighter pilots, and some as a lot of different assignments. I mean, at this point, you aren't slotted as to where you're going to go yet.
13: Right. We didn't know what we were going to actually be assigned to until almost the time to graduate. And then it was based upon your ranking in the class. And so if they had 10 different aircraft and they had, say, 40 people in the class, there might be, well, they'd have 40 slots, of course, but some airplanes there might have maybe four or five 105s, F-105s to fly, maybe some F-4s, maybe some.
3: And those are both fighter planes?
13: Yes, those are. And then okay. There were tankers and B-52s and 130s, 123s, C-7s, just forward air controllers. There were a lot of different aircraft. And depending upon your ranking, the top man got to pick, had his first choice of which airplane he wanted to fly, and then the second man would get his and go on down the line till the end. I was not the top person. I wasn't the worst person. I was in the middle, basically average Joe. And my roommate and I had heard great things about the people who had come back and were instructing at the base about how great the flying was, flying C-7s over there. Of course, we never heard of it, but we did some little background work on it and decided that sounds like a fun airplane to fly. So, and we were lucky both got it. So.
3: Now, what is it that you heard that was made it attractive? Because I think as we talk about this a little bit later, not everybody would have considered it attractive.
13: Well, the flying over there was some of the best flying I've ever done in my life, and I've flown for over 35 years. It was basically a lot of VFR flying. You were on your own. You weren't on a particularly flight plan. You got to do what you want to do. We flew into little special forces camps with 1,000 to maybe 2,500 foot long runways in the middle of the jungle. And how we got there, we may have to go around some hills or go through the holes in the clouds looking for trying to find the base. It was just fun flying, and it's probably some of the best flying I've ever did in my life. So I always considered afterwards that, yeah, I got my training in jets, but where I actually learned to fly was flying a C-7 over in Vietnam. So that was some fond memories actually flying that airplane.
3: Now, the fighter planes, the guys at the top of the class, would they normally pick a fighter, or would they normally, what would be the hierarchy of what they would normally pick? Because you'd think a fighter is maybe, yeah, I came out pretty high, but there's also a more intrinsic danger.
13: Well, of course, the guys, I can't remember, I think the first guy picked an F-105 and flying, I think he flew out of McConnell, Wichita. Or at least you've trained there, I guess. I don't know if there's any F-100s. It depends upon the person's personality. The guys normally, that if you end up the first class, they did want to fly fighters. If you end up pretty high and you're, a lot of the guys were married, a lot of their wives maybe didn't want to fly fighters, so they might have taken the 135, which is basically a Boeing 707. That was, refueled other aircraft. But there weren't that many fighters, to tell you the truth.
3: Exactly.
13: The whole class, I think there's only two or three.
3: Exactly. Well, we're visiting with Steve Martin. Steve is a resident of the Dallas-Fort Worth area right now. He flew for American Airlines all of his civilian career, but got a lot of his training and experience in Vietnam. Join us more after this break.
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3: Welcome back to more discussion with Steve Martin about his time in Vietnam as a pilot of the Caribou C-7A. Just to give you some idea of the statistics on the C-7, C-7 was a workhorse, if you will, a truck, if you will, that they hauled stuff in and out of the battlefield. Had a maximum speed of 216 miles an hour, a range of 1,300 miles, could fly up to 25,000 feet, but had a climb rate of nearly 1,400 feet a minute, had a wingspan of 96 feet, weighed, it could haul 32 troops or 2,400 fully equipped paratroopers. So that gives you some idea of what this truck is looking like, and I hope I'm not offending you, Steve, when I call it a truck.
13: No, most people in the Air Force just called it a trash hauler.
3: Okay, well, I guess a truck's better than that. All right.
13: Yeah, so, I guess you could call it the garbage truck, too, if you'd like.
3: Well, you have now selected, after your training, to fly a C-7A, but you're still in the States. Once you choose the C-7A, surely at some point in the States you're going to fly one before you have to see it in Vietnam.
13: Yeah, after graduating, got our wings in Del Rio, Texas. We got the C-7A. We had training at Dyess Air Force Base in Abilene, Texas. And so we went over there. It was about 6 weeks of training. What kind of threw us at first is Dyess is the big SAC base, flying B-52s, KC-135s. And, of course, they had like a 12,000, 13,000-foot runway. Well, right next to it, they built about a 2,500-foot dirt runway. And now we've been used to landing T-38s on these long runways. And our first flight, we're looking down there, and we said, we're supposed to land on that postage stamp. And they said, yeah. So that was our first indoctrination to the
3: Now, wait a second. This postage stamp was how long, though? It was dirt, but how long?
13: I think it was like 2,500 feet, maybe 3,000.
3: But when you got to Vietnam, you probably would have died for a runway that long.
13: Oh, yeah, we would have. Yeah, of course. That would have been great.
3: Okay, so go ahead.
13: But from flying jets on 10,000-foot runways and all of a sudden getting our first look at a postage stamp, we were kind of surprised.
3: So then after you get some time in the C-7, what else do you have to do before you're prepared to go to Vietnam?
13: Well, we finished the C-7 school, and we were assigned to go to survival training up at Fairchild Air Force Base in Spokane, Washington. And that was, I can't remember, a week or two. And then after that, we went to, flying to Vietnam. We went to Travis Air Force Base in California and took a commercial charter from there over to Clark Air Force Base in the Philippines, where we went to a jungle survival school. And
3: now, jungle survival, I mean, basically the idea is that if you go down, what you're supposed to do, that you might be able to get taken back out.
13: Yeah, it was called escape and evade. E&E,
3: there you go.
13: And they taught you how to hide and how to live off stuff in the jungle. So it wasn't a very long school. It was like a couple, two or three days or something like that.
3: But certainly at that point, you realize things are starting to get real.
13: Yeah, because the next flight we took from Clark right straight into Tan Sanh there in Saigon. And from there, we took, I believe it was a C-130 up to Cameron Bay, which was the home base of the 483rd Tactical Airlift Wing, which is what we were assigned to. And from there, we took, and they welcomed us in there at the wing. And then we took a C-7 Caribou up to Phuket, and that's where I was assigned to the 537th Tactical Airlift Squadron.
3: Now, at Phuket, how many airplanes would be at that? I mean, are we talking something where there'd be 100 aircraft or five?
13: Seems like there were maybe 12, 14, something like that. But we had C-7s at three different bases, one at Phuket, one at another base at Cameron Bay, which is the major one, and then one, a smaller base at Bung Tao, which is down in the Fourth Corps.
3: Well, were all 12 at the base, were they all C-7s more or less?
13: Yeah, they were all C-7s. Well, there were other aircraft at Phuket. There were F-4s, and there was some Goonie Birds, C-47s. There were some forward air controllers, little Cessnas.
3: So that was a fair-sized base.
13: Actually, it was a very nice base. It was good size. Yes, I have to admit, I had a pretty easy time over there staying at that base. If you're going to live in Vietnam, that was a good base to be stationed at.
3: And it was secure.
13: Yeah, we were fortunate when they built that base, and I think they started in 1966. Before they went in there, the rocks, which are the South Korean army people, they went in there and secured that from the Viet Cong. And that was the big Viet Cong area. And once they maintained, cleared that all out, then the people came in and started actually building the air base. So we were also fortunate in that we had a unit of Korean army people.
3: Not Korean or Vietnamese? Well,
13: I'm sorry?
3: You said Korean. Did you mean Korean?
13: No, these were Korean.
3: Okay, all right. Okay.
13: Republican. But they were also living on base with us, and they basically secured the base while we were living there, as well as our own personnel. So they were a good bunch of people to have guarding you.
3: So they I thought you misspoke, and so that's really very interesting. It truly was an international force in Vietnam.
13: Yeah, there was Australians and Koreans, and we had some Cambodians over there at one time, which nobody really spoke about. But yeah, we had different people there. Yeah.
3: So you land at your base where you're going to spend the entire time in Vietnam.
13: And yeah, we landed there, and then of course you had to get checked out in country. So my first flight was with a I can't remember who he was or what his rank. I think he was a major or colonel or something. And so I went out finding the right seat, and of course I had a person checking me out sitting behind us. And our first mission was an airdrop into some little special forces camp. I can't remember what it was. And that was an exciting flight, to say the least.
3: Now, let's just set that up just a little bit. An airdrop means you pushed it out of the back of the plane with a parachute?
13: Right.
3: Okay.
13: And I can't remember the altitude. Normally, we drop around at like about 300 feet.
3: Okay. And so your first flight was exciting.
13: Yeah, we were coming in, and they assigned a couple of F-4 fighters to fly on our wing to protect us as we were coming in to drop this the airdrop to the base, to the camp. And so, the Air Force would be on their wing. We were, okay, the Air Caribou flew around 100 knots. It wasn't a very fast airplane, to say the least. Well, the F-4 can't stay in the air at 100 knots, so they were flying about 250, and they would come around and they'd fire the rockets where they thought the Viet Cong were, and then they had to make this big circle to come back around to get back on our wing again. In the meantime, after they fired the rockets, the VC would pop their heads up and start shooting at us again, and we could see the tracers coming at us as we were coming in and descending into this camp, and we were kind of hoping the F-4s would hurry up and get back on our wing again, and they wouldn't, and they'd shoot the rockets again, and then when they'd go around, and the tracers would come up at us. And we made our drop and got out of there. We were fortunate enough we never got hit, but I thought at the time, if this is my first mission, if I'm going to be here for a year, I'm probably not going to live through this.
3: But welcome to Vietnam, huh?
13: Yeah, but that mission was actually it wasn't the normal ride. Most of the flights were not airdrops, and we didn't get shot at too awfully much. So it was exciting for your first flight in country.
3: We have about a minute and a half, and we talk about an airdrop, but there. And I watched the training films online, but they talked about hauling paratroopers, airdrops, basically ones where you almost land and shove it out the back of the plane and then take off again, and then your normal landing. Are most of them were a normal landing, and they take the freight off, and then you take off again?
13: And most of them were just typically normal landings.
3: Yeah, except that the places you were asked to land weren't necessarily great airfield.
13: No, sometimes the revetments were the fortifications. They were just the wingtips almost touched them when you land, so there wasn't a whole lot of room to get into some of those spaces.
3: But just to, as we wrap up this segment, to make people aware, these Special Forces forward camps, if you will, the main way they were supplied was by the C-7A. And so when that landed, that might have been their food for a week or their ammunition or their drinks and that sort of thing. So everybody was generally really glad when they saw the C-7A Caribou coming in.
13: That's true. And most of the little camps, they only have one American there, like the Special Forces advisor. So most of them are just Vietnamese, so there's only mostly just one or two Americans at the most in some of these places.
3: Join us more after this break.
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0: Here's a look at your weatherology forecast. Daytime highs approaching 88 today. Under clear skies, winds out of the south, 10 to 15 miles per hour. Lows level off around 60 tonight, clear skies. Daytime highs approaching 87 tomorrow, mainly clear. 83 Wednesday with a chance for storms. 80 Thursday, chance for storms continues. From the Weatherology Weather Center, I'm meteorologist Paul Trombley on 100.9 KCLY. Right now, 73.
1: Breaking news this hour from Town Hall. Amit Thomason. The plight of tens of thousands of California residents evacuated from their homes drags on.
2: Authorities in Southern California are bracing for the possibility that a damaged chemical tank at a facility could leak or explode. An evacuation order has continued into the Memorial Day weekend for 50,000 residents of Garden Grove and several surrounding communities, with no timeline on when they can return. Lee Zeldin, the head of the EPA, said Sunday the most likely scenario is a low-volume release where officials will be able to monitor, neutralize, and contain the threat. The Orange County Fire Authority is working to keep the temperature of the tank down, spraying water into it. No injuries were reported after the pressurized tank began overheating Thursday. I'm Julie Walker.
1: There is at least a glimmer of hope for a deal to end the standoff between the U.S. and Iran. Oil prices have fallen on hopes for a deal. President Trump is cautioning, is counseling caution and restraint.
3: As the president said, he's not in a hurry. He's not going to make a bad deal. I mean, the president's not going to make a bad agreement.
1: Secretary of State Rubio, Mr. Trump says talks with Iran are proceeding constructively. That proposed deal would reportedly see Iran give up its stockpile of highly enriched uranium. It could be used for nuclear weapons. The U.S. would end a blockade of Iranian ports while lifting some sanctions on the Islamic Republic. President Trump says weekend shooting near the White House is further evidence at his request for $1 billion in security funding related to his privately funded ballroom project is justified. And Felix Rosenquist of Sweden has won the Indianapolis 500 in the closest finish ever, taking the race by just 0.02 of a second. Wall Street closed today for Memorial Day. The Dow reopens tomorrow at a record high, 50,579. More on these stories, townhall.com.
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7: Welcome back. This is Kyle Bauer. I have the opportunity to visit with Air Force captain of C-7A during Vietnam, Steve Martin. Steve grew up or spent his final high school years in Belleville, Kansas, and then ended up in Vietnam flying what he calls a garbage truck. I think is probably more accurate to say a truck for the Air Force, because, Steve, from what I've read, that you haul

0: hold everything you can imagine.
1: Well, we sure did. A lot of it was ammunition. A lot of it was food. Sometimes it was fresh food, such as, lettuce and cabbage and stuff. And a lot of it was tinned meat and stuff like that. We did. One of the missions was kind of funny. We actually airdropped a live cow out of the back end of the caribou. We dropped down to about 300 feet, and when we dropped it, the engineer, of course, unstrapped it, and we pulled up. And as we did, the pallet was on rollers, and the pallet was attached to a parachute, but so was the cow. And when it rolled towards the back of the airplane, the flight engineer said, "I've never seen eyes that big on a cow. They look like saucers back there when he rolled out of the."
0: Okay, now the cow, was the cow on a pallet with a parachute, or was the, or what, did the cow have the parachute on?
1: I can't remember. No, the pallet had the parachute.
0: Okay.
1: And the cow was just strapped to it.
0: Right.
1: It was one of these things where at 300 feet, basically, you rolled out, the parachute swung once and then hit the ground. Of course, the cow didn't make it, but it wasn't intended to, because it was just fresh meat for the troops down there.
0: Oh, I see. Okay, because I wondered why. I see. It was fresh meat. Then they butchered the cow at that point.
1: Right, and we weren't able to land there because of, I can't remember whether the runway was torn up because of incoming shells, or if it was. I don't remember why we dropped it. We had to drop it.
0: Let's talk about the runways. I mean, your special forces forward bases. The only way to supply them in most cases was by you. How do you make a runway out in a place like that? You certainly don't airdrop a bulldozer.
1: Well, I'm not sure. Most of the places were all done. Were all made before I got there in '69. So. They were interesting places. Some of the runways were just dirt. Some were the steel plated like links that they put together. Some were, I don't know, I guess maybe they were asphalt. I can't, but they were just all different types of surfaces.
0: Now the caribou
1: were made.
0: Go ahead.
1: I'm sorry. How they were made, I don't know the details on that.
0: The caribou was known for being able to take off and land over a short distance. I mean, technically, it says on here that I believe 1,200 feet or something like that. But in most cases, from what I've read, you took off and landed in a lot less than that.
1: Yeah, the minimum airfield length was 1,000 feet that we could land in. So that was most of. A lot of those little fields, they were a couple thousand feet, so they weren't bad at all. But the minimum was 1,000 feet. And the interesting, one day we dropped off a load at one of the camps, and we had a 20-knot headwind. And so we were empty leaving the camp to come back to play crew or wherever it was where we were stationed for the Army that day. And so I was the pilot in command, so I said, "I'm going to make a real short field takeoff landing here." The aircraft, if I remember right, is about 125 feet long. You can check that. I'm not really sure, but I think it's 125 feet. And so we put the flaps down, headed into the wind. We took off. I held the yoke back in my lap as far as it would go, and we rolled. As soon as we broke ground, I put the yoke in neutral so it wouldn't stall out. And if I remember right, we took off in two airplane lengths, so that was about 250 feet is all we used that day.
0: And that's why the caribou was used in that environment. If you had to, it could really be very versatile.
1: Yeah, and of course they need us. We hauled, unfortunately, we hauled a lot of people who were killed in actions and people in body bags. We also hauled prisoners who were blindfolded and naked and tied up, and we hauled beer and we were the trash haulers. We did do some. When I went to Thailand for two weeks, we actually did. It's the only time I ever did actually have paratroopers drop out, and it was just an exhibition thing. But most time we did airdrops and normal landings. So it was that was basically our job over there.
0: as I watched the films on YouTube, when you drop quite a lot of weight out of the tail, I don't think we've mentioned this, the C-7A has the big door in the back that drops down and you load and unload out of the rear of it. But when you drop a lot of weight out of a flying airplane out of the very back, the second all that weight comes out of the back of that, does it do strange things?
1: No, not really. It the pilots, you know, we didn't carry that big a load in the first place. So if we had like four or five pallets of ammo or food or whatever we were dropping, it wasn't. They would only drop like one pallet at a time sometimes, so there might be one drop and then another drop. So it wasn't that big of a movement in the aircraft as far as pitching up and down. It wasn't bad at all.
0: So were you most of the time you escorted in with other aircraft?
1: Only if the camp was being surrounded, taking incoming, firing at the aircraft. I only had the whole year, believe it or not, I only had like four or five missions where I actually had to have somebody flying on my wing. The great thing was they had an aircraft called the A-1E Sky Raider, which was no World War II plane. It had four 20-millimeter machine guns on it, and it could fly the exact same airspeed as the Caribou. So it could sit on our wing, and it's flying 100 knots as well as us, and it could just sit there firing machine guns, and nobody ever popped up their head to take a shot at us when we had one of those planes or sometimes two of those planes on our wing.
0: So they knew that if that was the case, it wouldn't be safe for them to try taking a pot shot at you.
1: Now, the other example we had, in April of 1970, I was actually over in Thailand flying for 2 weeks over there, and we had a base called Da Siang that we learned we lost three caribous trying to drop into that base because it was surrounded, and they shot three caribous down. One of them actually was a good friend of mine who also was a K-Stater, Steve Train, and he was from Lindsberg or McPherson, somewhere, I forget which one of those places, but he was a Delta Tau Delta man at K-State. We both got FUCAD in the same squadron, so we saw him just about every day, but he was the first guy to get shot down, and nobody survived in that one. And then two other planes from different squadrons were also shot down. And even with air support, we were going so slow that we were easy targets. When I got back from Thailand, I was assigned to drop over there. But by that time, we started doing night drops. And I don't know if you have time to.
0: Yeah, we do. No, that's great.
1: Oh, okay. Well, it's interesting. We dropped at night, and what they did, we went to play two and staged out there, got the load to drop, and we'd fly north to what they call a TACAN station, and then we'd track outbound 10 miles on a basically a 270 radio or 270 heading, whatever you want to call it. At that point, we'd turn north, and we'd hack the clock, and we'd make a call sign. There's no lights in Vietnam, basically, so it's dark, and this place was surrounded by mountains, and we turned all our aircraft lighting off so nobody would see us coming. All we had just a small red glare of the cockpit instruments. We'd make, and I can remember, seemed like when we turned north, the call sign was, I want to say, foul ball or home run or something like that, and it would start the clock, and then in like 3 minutes, we were supposed to be over the target, and at 3 minutes, this AC-119, which is a gunship, shined the big, very bright light over the camp so we could see it at the last minute. And all this time, we're descending in the dark to about 300 feet above the ground. Well, the aircraft was the World War II plane, so we had nothing but an altimeter and a clock to go by. And we were hoping we wouldn't be hitting anything. But anyway, when it shined the light over the camp, we made our drop, added the power, make a big right-hand turn so that we avoid the mountains on the three sides of it, and climbed out of there. And when we started doing night drops, we never had one aircraft shot down. In fact, we never even had one airplane even being shot at because of the AC-119 was a very powerful fighting machine that could unload a lot of ordnance real quick on people. So that took care of that problem.
0: You're listening to Steve Martin. Steve flew a C-7A in Vietnam. 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
0: You're listening to the final segment of an interview with Steve Martin. Steve flew in Vietnam, then spent his civilian career flying for American Airlines, but really got a tremendous amount of experience flying the C-7A in Vietnam. And in fact, so much so that he was awarded the Distinguished Flying Cross. And in Texas, having a Distinguished Flying Cross is valuable.
1: Well, yeah, I think we can thank Rick Perry for that, the ex-governor. He was a military person himself, but there were certain awards that you were, if you got while serving in the military, they would give you a free license plate. So I sent in the paperwork once I heard about that, and it saved me about, $90-$100 a year or something like that.
0: There you go.
1: Registering my place. So I really liked that award. I thought that was nice of them to, and there were other awards that would do the same thing, but I appreciate that they would think about us for that.
0: So tell us about the day that you earned the Distinguished Flying Cross.
1: Well, I don't remember. It started out like any other day, but in one of the sorties we got, we were flying, the head people that kept track of all the missions was in Tan Sanuk, and they were called, Alcy for some reason. But they told us that one load we picked up, we were going someplace, I don't even remember where it was, just a little field, I think it was up in I Corps, and they told us it was an emergency resupply. Well, when you got an emergency resupply, you had to go in no matter what was going on. So we got up to this place, and we could see the camp was taking incoming, and they were also firing out themselves. So it was kind of a tricky place to get into. Basically the caribou. Let me go back 1 minute. The caribou, where we flew in country, mostly at the time back in those days, you only had to be about 3,000 feet above the ground, and you didn't have to worry about small arms fire. So basically we cruised everywhere about 3,000 feet. Normally it was hot, so we had our windows open. We weren't going very fast, and we would cruise up and down the country like that. Anyway, we came to this place and saw what was going on. So at about 3,000 feet, we went directly over the camp, and from there we just spiraled down, just staying within the camp limits as much as we could to avoid any enemy fire. And at the last second, we rolled out right on to final and touchdown. We did a quick offload. They were still taking incoming and got out of there very quickly the same way, took off and spiraled straight up to about 3,000 feet, and then we left. And that was basically about it. There was a firefight going on, but we had to get in there. So I guess they thought that was worth a medal. I don't know. It wasn't all that dangerous, but well, I guess maybe it was. But you know, when you're 23 years old, you're basically bulletproof and silly. So you do things that you don't think much of at the time.
0: When you say a quick unload, I mean, how long? How quick is quick? I mean, are we talking 3 minutes, 30 minutes, 30 seconds?
1: Oh, probably in that case, about 90 seconds.
0: Okay, yeah, that's pretty quick.
1: Well, basically, all the loads were on pallets, and the pallets sit on these rollers that went from one length of the airplane to the other. And so all you had to do is unstrap the pallets, open up the back door, and basically just shed the throttles up and get moving real quick, and everything rolled out. So it didn't take but a minute.
0: So how many people, what is a crew on a C-7A?
1: It was a three-man crew. They don't call them captain and co-pilots. It was pilot, the pilot, the co-pilot, and the flight engineer. The flight engineer did all the weight and balance, made sure everything was strapped down, did pre-flights, anything that was wrong in the aircraft when you land somewhere, he would fix it. He was very, very important to the mission and to the flight.
0: So and did you generally always, go ahead?
1: And those fellows were normally the master sergeants, the tech sergeants. They were the non-commissioned officers, and the pilots were the officers.
0: Did you generally fly with the same people?
1: No, that varied. Just about every mission, you fly with somebody different.
0: And generally, did you fly the same airplane?
1: No, I can't remember the number of planes. There may be a dozen, and we fly different ones because some would be out of service, and whichever ones were available that day, that's the one you'd fly.
0: Now, I understand that you got 5 air medals, and we never looked this up exactly, but you earn an air medal at every 30 to 35 flights. You got 5 of those.
1: Yeah. I'm sorry.
0: So we know you're at least 150 air missions. But you took off and landed a lot more than 150 air missions.
1: Yeah, your basic day over there, normally you took off and then you'd fly to, say, Pleiku or Da Nang or whatever, and you would fly, resupply for the Army people all day long. So you could fly maybe, you could be flying maybe 6 sorties, you could fly up to 16 sorties in a day. It's got to be very tiring because the aircraft, the Caribou was a big aircraft as far as not having any hydraulics as far as flight control, so everything was strictly manual. And flying an aircraft at 30 degrees of flaps and 71 knots or 40 degrees of flaps and 66 knots, it took a lot of aircraft surface to actually move the plane. And so you got to work out with your arms and legs every time you made a landing in that aircraft. So after about 16 takeoffs and landings, you were pretty well worn out for the day.
0: With 16 takeoffs and landings, you obviously were not spending much time on the ground anywhere.
1: No, we would load quickly, and we'd go to the Special Forces camps, unload quickly, and get back and go back to wherever we were going to supply the next camp. So it would be a long day, but anywhere I think we could go for like 16 hours a day max, but most of the days you're probably, 8 to 10 hours, something like that.
0: Well, I was doing some math here, and it appears that it was a minimum of 1,800. Is it fair to call it a sortie, takeoffs and landings while you were in Vietnam?
1: Yeah, each takeoff and landing was a sortie, which it wasn't. The whole day would be considered a combat mission, but you could make a dozen takeoffs and landings in that one combat mission. So. If you were a fighter and made one takeoff and landing over there, that was the combat mission. But They considered us trash haulers. We a combat mission would be when you left your base and came back at the end of the day.
0: So when you're that intense all day long, you ate on flight. You never got off, stretch your legs or anything.
1: Sometimes we have the crew meals that we take with us for the day, maybe a box lunch type thing. Or sometimes if we land in a place that was pretty secure, the Special Forces guys may ask us to come on in for lunch, and we'd eat with the Army there in the tents or whatever. But that was basically we carried our own food with us. We didn't have much for ammunition or for for arms. The engineer carried an M16, and the three of us also carried some .38 revolvers. But that was basically about it. The flak vest that we wore, we would put them on basically if the camp we were going to was hot. Most of the time, the guys I knew, nobody actually wore the flak vest in the cockpit. We would sit on them because we we didn't want to take a bullet in a place where would make us where we couldn't sit down for a while.
0: I've heard that in more than one war, that's for sure. I bet the Special Forces most all the time was pretty excited to see you when you were showing up with supplies.
1: Yeah, we went to so many different places. We'd go up into the Two Corps Mountains, and we would a lot of them, some what they called the Montagnards, they would want to go someplace. Sometimes they wanted to get out of there if they thought a place was going to be attacked. And so a lot of times people would ride with us just to be somewhere to go safe. Or like I said, we've resupplied them with food or ammunition or whatever they need for basically their living existence over there. So,
0: but I imagine you probably also hauled in additional personnel from time to time?
1: Yeah, we would do that. We'd also... We'd haul out the people who had gotten killed and people had come in. So we hired both. They've had a joke at one time in the early flying of the Caribous is that the Viet Cong would not want to shoot at us. This is back in like 66 and 67 because, not 66, 67, early 68. Because a lot of times we since the Viet Cong and the South Vietnamese kind of looked alike, they were alike, we would sometimes maybe be hauling the Viet Cong commanders or whatever to like Vung Tau, where there was kind of an in-country R&R. They were leery about shooting at a C-7 because they didn't want to accidentally shoot their own commanders down, so...
0: Well, it, whatever reason they didn't shoot at you, that's a good thing.
1: Yeah, that is a good thing.
0: You're listening to Steve Martin. Steve was a pilot in Vietnam flying over the jungles, over 1,800 takeoffs and landings in Vietnam on the C-7A Caribou. This is Kyle Bauer. Thank you for joining us.
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9: 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In John 10:10, Jesus says, "The thief comes to steal and kill and destroy, but Jesus came so we may have life abundantly." 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
12: 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On August 6, 1945, an atomic weapon was dropped on Hiroshima, Japan, in hopes of ending World War II. However, few are aware, for days prior to the bombing, American pilots dropped leaflets over the city, warning the people to leave. "Read this carefully, as it will save your life," it read. "We are in the possession of the most destructive explosive ever devised by man." And then it urged them to evacuate their city. Even though over 100,000 people lost their lives in Hiroshima, the Empire of Japan still refused to surrender. It took a second bombing on Nagasaki before the emperor himself ordered the surrender over the objections of his military leaders. This has been The Making of America. I'm Michael Emerson, and you can visit us at jeffersonmediagroup.com.
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0: Here's a look at your weatherology forecast. Daytime highs approaching 88 today. Under clear skies, winds out of the south, 10 to 15 miles per hour. Lows level off around 60 tonight, clear skies. Daytime highs approaching 87 tomorrow, mainly clear. 83 Wednesday with a chance for storms. 80 Thursday, chance for storms continues. From the Weatherology Weather Center, I'm meteorologist Paul Trombley on 100.9 KCLY. Currently 75.
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5: The Battle of the Bulge. We talk about as many as 700,000 Allied troops ended up in the Battle of the Bulge in December 16, 1944 through January 16, 1945. But we don't hear a lot about the aircraft that were lost. There were 647 aircraft that were lost in the Battle of the Bulge. One of the people that manned those airplanes is Marvin Geist. He is from north and east of Abilene, a community called Upland, Kansas. Marvin was a tech sergeant radio operator during World War II, was shot down during the Battle of the Bulge, and was captured. It's my honor to visit with Marvin today to hear his story. When did you go into the armed forces?
6: Well, it was in October. And then
5: of 1942?
6: Yeah.
5: Okay.
6: But I did training. I went to radio school and went to radio school, and they picked five of us and sent them to Tucson, Arizona for flying radio instructors. We had no idea what we were to do, so we made friends with some of the older instructors. We learned what the technique was up in the air. And one particular day, I was supposed to go up with a crew, and a couple of the guys come, two of them from the radio. There was five of us total, and two of them wanted to go to the Tucson. We're right outside of Tucson. And I said, well, heck yes, I wanted to go to town rather than fly. And about 11 o'clock that night, we had word in one of the bars in Tucson that plane had crashed in the mountain and killed them all.
5: So that was the first time you knew you had a lucky star shining over you.
6: Oh, yeah. My mother died when I was 10 days old, and she was my guardian angel.
5: So you were an instructor. Normally, instructors would spend the rest of the war in the United States, but that didn't happen to you.
6: Well, we kind of got disgusted with our instructor. We transferred to McCook. And we kind of got
5: Nebraska.
6: Yeah, McCook, Nebraska. And we kind of got disgusted, and up there we flew B-29s, which was that was a pressurized cabin, and we didn't have to worry about oxygen mask. So it was a different thing, and we just didn't like the way he ran it, and our captain transferred back to Tucson, and he was a good guy. And we wanted to go back with him, and they wouldn't let us, so we decided to go overseas, I guess. We went, there was probably 30 or 40 of us, and we ended up in transposed to a ship called Earl de France, and it was double loaded. We had, I think, 25 troops loaded, and you had about half the time. And when we got to England, we all had the crabs, and so it was a mess.
5: So you would get the bed for 12 hours, and another guy would get it for 12 hours.
6: Mm-hmm.
5: And you had to go up on deck when it wasn't your turn.
6: That's right.
5: But by the time you got there, you were very parasite infested.
6: Oh, indeed.
5: So what did they do to you then if you were that
6: Well,
5: infested?
6: When we landed down in London, and they shaved us and doped us, and we pretty well killed them. But then we kind of picked them up again along the way down there, but not near as bad. But when we'd sleep at night, there was five of us to a blanket. We had five blankets, so we put them all together and slept. And they had five guys. You'd sleep warm three nights. The two nights you was on the outside, you didn't sleep warm.
5: So you rotated. You weren't always on the outside.
6: Yeah, we just rotated around. And we had fleas. One kid was allergic to fleas. Every morning he'd wake up and had bites all over him, black and blue spots. And it was quite a mess.
5: So when you transferred then, after you went to London, you ended up in France at an air base?
6: Yeah, at San Quentin, I think, was our first one.
5: And that was September of 1944. The Normandy was, of course, June of 1944. So France was practically liberated by the time you got there.
6: France was, yeah.
5: Right. Mm-hmm. So that was your air base.
6: Yeah.
5: And you were a radio operator then out of the air base in France. So in those days, how many flights did you have to take before you could be, you could come back home?
6: Well, it was 25.
5: 25.
6: Yeah, and then you come back, but we never did make that. I think I was on my 10th mission, and I was shot down. I had 21 shrapnel holes in my face, and one got 21 shrapnel holes in my face. And pilot was decapitated, head cockpit, and I had a bullet hole through my radio if I'd have been seated at my radio.
5: Well, let's go to a break, and when we come back, we're going to talk about everything that leads up to when you were shot down as an airman.
6: Okay.
5: We're visiting with Marvin Geist. Marvin was a tech sergeant, radio operator in the Army Air Corps during World War II. We're just about to the point where Marvin is being shot down over Germany.
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5: Well, you're back. We're visiting with Marvin Geist. Marvin grew up in northeastern Dickinson County, Kansas, was a tech sergeant radio operator in World War II, flew on B-24 bombers, was on his 10th mission over Germany during the Battle of the Bulge. There was 23,000 people that were captured in the Battle of the Bulge, 647 aircraft that were lost during that time, almost 700,000 Allied troops alone in that area. And Marvin is on a bombing mission over Germany during the Battle of the Bulge. Tell us, Marvin, how that came down, that you were shot down.
6: We twin engine, of course, and they had top turret gunner, nose gunner, and two waist guns, and one tail gunner, and we didn't have a bottom turret.
5: Well, during battle stations then, as a radio operator, you had one of those stations you
6: built. Yeah, that was a radio and waist gun.
5: Okay, waist gun would be on the side of the plane.
6: Mm-hmm, one on each one.
5: And so you would operate one or the other one?
6: Whichever one they said was coming in, which way is the one you'd operate.
5: Now, the B-29 that you trained on, that was a pressurized cabin,
6: yes,
5: but the B-26 was not.
6: No, it was a twin engine.
5: And you were middle of the winter. Mm-hmm. At 20,000 feet, it had to get pretty cold.
6: Yeah, it was. It was, yeah.
5: Now,
6: we felt bad that they couldn't help our ground troops. I mean, we were sitting up there just nervous, wanting to get in the air to help them.
5: Well, in fact, the ground troops, I interviewed Marshall Carlson a number of years ago. He was on one of those ground troops, and I believe he said he went 2 weeks that the only food they had was sugar and snow.
6: Right.
5: I mean, they were cut off. Allies were doing everything they could to
6: survive
5: to keep them from being cut off even more.
6: Yeah.
5: But mm-hmm. it was one of the most intense battles of World War II.
6: Yeah, it was. Mm-hmm.
5: So had you already dropped your bombing load when you were shot down?
6: Yeah, I had. We were on our way back.
5: And how many planes were in your squadron or your group?
6: Well, there's 26 in the squadron. But our lead Platt, we were in the lower echelon. He made a wrong turn, turned left instead of right with the group. And there was six of us out there. And that's where they shot the hell out of us.
5: And that was the strength of staying in the group because did you have fighter support?
6: And no, well, we did, but it was about 2,000 feet above us. And they weren't, you know, supporting us.
5: And a squadron is made up of smaller groups?
6: Well, a squadron is about 26 planes. And there's six in a squadron. And our plane turned left when he should have turned right.
5: And so there's six planes of you that were out
6: mm-hmm.
5: by yourself.
6: And that's where they shot the hell out of us.
5: And you had fighter planes coming in on you, or you had...
6: They were way above us.
5: So you were shot down by ground fire?
6: ME-109s.
5: And that is a fighter plane?
6: Fighter plane. They made one pass at us, and that's when it got me in the face. Got the top turret gunner. And the plane we were flying in didn't have any support, I mean, from our planes. But the top turret gunner was... He was a new fella. There's explained him that when he and the pilot came over as new crew, they flew them with an old crew so they'd get some experience. Well, this top turret gunner was his first mission ever, and I don't know. Well, he got hit, and I never heard his gun go off once, you know. But anyway, he made the second run at us, and he was just right out there, just flat as he could be, and I didn't have to lead him or nothing. I just pumped him full of 50 caliber, and he went down and never recovered, and the pilot never bailed out. So I got the plane and the pilot.
5: Now, but your plane was too damaged at that point to fly?
6: Well, it had the left engine was on fire. I don't know how far they flew, but I'd bailed out, you know, that is.
5: Okay, so how many blew out or bailed out with you?
6: Three.
5: And tell me how that went.
6: The top turret gunner was the tail turret gunner bailed out. The engineer bailed out, and the top turret gunner, I threw him out, so to speak, and then I bailed out. But I thought the top turret gunner was dead, but I found out later my son and I flew B-24 and B-17s to Lawrence from Abilene, and there was a historian on the group, and he wanted to interview me. Now, the guy that interviewed me was from Abilene, and he's the one that got the flight. And he interviewed me, and when he got down to Lawrence, he wanted to meet me and talk about my experience. And I told him about this top turret gunner, and he wanted to know his name. And I said, I can't tell you because I didn't know. So he traced it up, found out that this gunner, the guy had survived, and he was a prisoner of war, and he spent, after the war was over, he spent time in the prison camp, and when war was over, he went back to his camp and retired, and he died in 2008, and I didn't have a chance to meet him or he me, so.
5: But even though you thought that he was probably a goner, even already dead,
6: yeah, it
5: had taken the time to get the, because he would he have had a parachute on him?
6: He did. Okay.
5: But I mean, you had to put the parachute on him?
6: Yeah.
5: Right.
6: He has a harness, and you snap the chute on, and I helped him out.
5: And then as he's going out, you pull the ripcord?
6: No, he did.
5: Okay, he was conscious.
6: Yeah, he evidently was. Okay. But,
5: So then you bailed out.
6: Mm-hmm. And that's when I got burned.
5: And tell me about that.
6: Well, my face was totally burned, my house coveralls and jacket.
5: Because the plane, you had to bail out on the side that was on fire.
6: Yeah, I did. Mm-hmm. I landed on a rooftop of a chicken house, I think. And when I landed down,
5: this was daylight hours?
6: Yeah.
5: Okay.
6: Mm-hmm. When I landed down, somehow or other, I twisted my knee. To this day, I have trouble with that knee. We went, the ground man that was taking us in to Lindbergh Hospital walked in, had an old guard. He was an old fella. And it was cold, snow on the ground, and figured the best thing I could do is go with him with me wounded like I was. I mean, I didn't know how bad I was wounded. But anyway, we landed walked into the hospital, and the next morning the Americans bombed Lindbergh, and the hospital was bombed 1 3/4 high, and we were in the third, and it flattened it, cleared the ground. So I went and walked down around, and there's a hole through the second floor. Got down to the first floor, and there was a hole in the head, but it didn't go off.
5: So you were in the hospital when it was bombed.
6: Oh, yeah. Mm-hmm.
5: But the bomb that should have blown it up didn't go off.
6: Didn't go off.
5: So there's your guardian angel again.
6: There he is. Yeah, she is. Yeah.
5: We're going to go to a break. When we come back, we'll hear more about Marvin Geist in World War II. This is Kyle Bauer reporting.
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5: Well, it's my honor to be interviewing Marvin Geist of Abilene, Kansas. He was an airman during World War II, tech sergeant, radio operator. In the last segment, Marvin had been shot down over Germany and was significantly wounded. Marvin, before we went to a break, you were at a hospital, but when you landed, parachuted out of the plane, how were you captured? Were there troops there? How were you captured?
6: Yeah, well, the civilians captured me. I tumbled off of the chicken house roof, and that's when I hurt my knee. But on the way in, put me in the hospital.
5: Now, this was December the 23rd.
6: Yeah.
5: I assume in Germany on December the 23rd it was cold.
6: It was cold. You bet it was, yeah. Snow on the ground.
5: Were you dressed appropriately?
6: Oh, pretty much, yeah, because this year you need to have proper attire in the B-26.
5: Because it's so cold up there.
6: Pretty cold, yeah. See, right. We were about 20,000 feet is where we bombed at.
5: So you land on the chicken house, the local civilians captured you and took you to authorities?
6: Yeah.
5: And turned you over?
6: That's the last I know, yeah, about
5: and
6: that.
5: You had significant shrapnel wounds in the face and burned over your legs or what?
6: No, over my face, the whole thing. Where the helmet didn't cover it, burned it.
5: So that was where your burns were, too?
6: All over my face, and there's still reminiscent of them. It's skin cancer and those burns, and the doctors tell me that the burns will come back.
5: You were turned over to authorities. You were headed to a prison camp. Tell me about the trip and how that went.
6: Well, there was a train, and when the air raid sounded, well, the train would stop and go to the air shelter when it was over, where they'd come back.
5: Now, I need people to understand, when there was air raids, these were Allied forces that were strafing the planes.
6: Yeah.
5: Mm-hmm. Yeah, and so a prisoner of war were on the train,
6: yeah,
5: but it was our troops
6: that were doing
5: the
6: damage. Yeah.
5: Right, and so you were allowed off the train, though, to go to a reinforced structure.
6: Well, all but one, and he wouldn't let us in that. When he got it back out, I looked down the barrel of his 45 and figured, well, if this is it, that's the way it is. But the guard talked him out of it.
5: So you had, if you will, your group had a personal guard?
6: Mm-hmm.
5: And there was escorting you?
6: Yes.
5: Now, did you ride in a passenger train? Or
6: yes.
5: Okay,
6: yes.
5: So you weren't in a cargo car. You were in a...
6: Well, we were in later. Now, we were in solitary confinement for 5 days. They irritated us and tried to talk us where we were and how much...
5: Was this after you got to camp that you were interrogated?
6: No. It was in the interrogation plate, and it was at Frankfurt. And there we got on a railroad cars, cattle cars, and went to Wetzlar. Then from Wetzlar we went to Nuremberg.
5: Nuremberg, really?
6: That was our main camp.
5: How many were at this camp?
6: Oh, goodness, probably a couple thousand. Yeah, it was. It was all denominations. I mean, there was British, all different kinds of nationalities.
5: So approximately how many days went by from the time you were shot down to the time you got to Nuremberg?
6: Oh, probably 15 days.
5: Okay, not terrible long then.
6: No.
5: So by this point, Germany was running out of resources. They were running out of fuel. They were running out of metal. Running out of people. They didn't have enough people for the armed forces. They were running out of food. Were you, the train ride, were you fed and watered on the train?
6: Yeah, a Soviet nurse in a hospital that we stopped at. We got us a bottle of beer and a hamburger. She snuck it in to us, and that sure tasted good because it's the first food we had. And that's the only food we had. We never had any Christmas, nothing at all. But she, when it was probably a couple days down the line, that we stopped at this hospital overnight and gave us a hamburger and a bottle of beer.
5: So once you got to the camp, did life get somewhat normal then?
6: Pretty much, yeah. We got baths and back to normal a little bit. The compounder run with togs, German Shepherd, in the compound. And that was all run overnight. I mean, you didn't step out overnight.
5: I see. That's how they kept everybody inside. They just turned the dogs loose.
6: Yep, that's right.
5: I see. They did feed you. Did you prepare your own meals, or did they prepare them?
6: No, they prepared them. They come in with a 10-gallon container, galvanized container, and they'd dip. They'd dip us out of whatever it was we were having that day.
5: And so it wasn't the same thing every day?
6: No. Oh, it was beans, black-eyed Susans, and rotten horse meat, and just turnip greens and stuff like that. And it was filling, but wasn't the best.
5: And but the thing was, is the German people didn't have a lot at that point.
6: No, they
5: either.
6: Didn't. No, they didn't.
5: I want to be sure we don't paint. They weren't trying to be cruel to you. There just wasn't resources.
6: I mean, that's true. Yeah, they were really the best they could do.
5: Now, what about your medical issues once you got to the camp? Was there any medicine or anything
6: No.
5: they could do?
6: No medical.
5: So
6: they just cleaned my wound, and that's the best they could do.
5: I guess you must not have at least gotten infection. Maybe being in the winter might have been a good time for that kind of a thing.
6: We had sunshine, and it healed it pretty well, but not completely.
5: Tell me about the end of the war and what that was like. You were in the camp. Did you know the war was coming to an end?
6: Oh, yeah.

0: bombing, saw that it was a bunch of people down there. So we got red, white, and blue as much as we could and made a flag. And one made a dive, I mean, one dive, and he saw what it was, and he wiggled his wings so the rest of them didn't follow him. And that probably happened for a day or so. And after that, every afternoon, they'd come over and see where we were.
1: So they knew you were a group of Americans, and they kind of followed where you were going. We're going to go to a break. We're visiting with Marvin Geist. He was prisoner of war during World War II, an airman. This is Kyle Bauer visiting with Marvin Geist.
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0: here's a look at your weatherology forecast. Daytime highs approaching 88 today. Under clear skies, winds out of the south, 10 to 15 miles per hour. Lows level off around 60 tonight, clear skies. Daytime highs approaching 87 tomorrow, mainly clear. 83 Wednesday with a chance for storms. 80 Thursday, chance for storms continues. From the Weatherology Weather Center, I'm meteorologist Paul Trombley on 100.9 KCLY. Currently 75.
1: Breaking news this hour from Town Hall. I'm Rich Thomason. It is Memorial Day, a day to remember and honor those Americans who gave their lives for our country. There's traditional wreath laying at Arlington National Cemetery, along with parades and services from coast to coast. It's a national holiday that goes back a long, long way.
2: The first national observance was Decoration Day after the American Civil War. Retired Army Lieutenant General Patricia Jarajo reflects on its meaning in relation to her 9/11 service.
3: I've seen the sacrifices of our men and women and people that were willing to raise the right hand after we got attacked.
2: Memorial Day evolving over the years. Yes, we remember service members and decorate war graves, but there is no denying it has also become a signal of the unofficial start of summer, a long weekend of leisure activities and holiday sales. I'm Julie Walker.
1: It is not a done deal, but the U.S. and Iran are said to be close to an agreement that would end their standoff.
4: Officials in the region say that Iran has agreed to give up its stockpile of highly enriched uranium. That is a key ingredient needed to make a nuclear bomb. Iran will also agree to reopen the Strait of Hormuz to shipping traffic.
1: Correspondent Joe Fetterman in Jerusalem.
4: In return, the U.S. is expected to end its blockade of Iran's ports and lift some sanctions against Iran. The deal does not appear to end Iran's support for proxy groups across the region or halt its ballistic missile program. That would fall short of the goals set out by Israel when it launched this war with the U.S. back in February.
1: Tens of thousands of people are still out of their homes in Orange County, California, with ongoing concern about the risk of a potentially devastating explosion. The threat is posed by an overheated tank that's holding thousands of gallons of chemicals. Authorities are pleading with evacuees to please exercise patience. More on these stories, townhall.com.
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3: Well, you're listening to an interview with Marvin Geist, a tech sergeant, radio operator in a B-26 in World War II. He was shot down over Germany during the Battle of the Bulge, taken prisoner, had significant burn and shrapnel wounds, and was a prisoner of war. It came to the time of the end of the war, and when we went to a break, Marvin, you were being marched to a different camp.
4: Mooseburg.
3: Did you make it to Mooseburg before the end of the war?
4: Yeah.
3: The airmen were following your progress as you were marching. They knew you were there.
4: Yeah. Running down the field, the guards didn't keep us in there. One couple of kids ran into the catch potatoes, so we cleaned that out. And one in our group, he got a potato, and the next day we had a pot, and that night he had skinned of a chicken.
3: While you were on the march,
4: mm-hmm.
3: So he had stolen a chicken and a potato.
4: Mm-hmm. Well, and others had too. I don't know about the chicken, but they'd sold the potatoes. But anyway, the next day we were in a little village there, and we was burning his wood pile. And the Germans come out and raising hell because we was burning his wood. But little did he know he had his chicken and his pot. It had been a lot worse.
3: So you made it to the camp. How long were you there before the end of the war?
4: Oh, just days. It was a short time.
3: Yeah. And then it came to the end of the war, and what happened on that day?
4: They just told us the war was over and just kind of turned us loose.
3: And the Germans went their way, and you guys just stayed waiting for someone to come?
4: Pretty much.
3: Okay. Of course, you didn't have any food at that point.
4: No. We scavengered along the way, but that wasn't much.
3: And so how many days before the Allies showed up at your camp?
4: Oh, probably a day or two. Okay. Yeah, it was quick.
3: And they showed up with trucks ready to haul?
4: No, airplanes. C-47.
3: Okay.
4: That's a twin-engine passenger.
3: Okay. And so they could land fairly close to your camp. Okay.
4: Yeah, there was airfields around, yeah. They flew us back to Le Havre.
3: Now, that's in France.
4: Mm-hmm.
3: Now, when you when the war was over, can you describe the feeling? Was it just relief or euphoria, or what was the feeling when you heard the war was over?
4: Well,
3: was there still a lot of anxiety?
4: A lot of us guys weren't sure what was going on. Are we just going to follow the crowd, see where it ended up? Because we didn't know whether we were still going to get shot or what. It ended up all in good shape. So.
3: So you ended up back in France. How long were you there?
4: Just long enough to load the ship. They loaded us on a little cargo ship, and he told us, he says, I'm going to have you back in New York in 5 days. And the way I mean,
3: you were pushing hard.
4: Yeah, we was going pushing it. But we landed in New York.
3: Did you have plenty of food on the ship?
4: Yeah,
3: it's a cargo ship. It wasn't really designed for people.
4: I don't remember. There was too much going on, and I didn't worry about food.
3: Well, I wondered if at that point you were seasick or you were just...
4: No, we weren't seasick.
3: Did they worry about feeding you too much coming out of the camps, or did you get pretty good food coming out of the camps?
4: Ate about 4 or 5 times a day.
3: And
4: they told us when we landed in New York that we could have all the malts we wanted.
3: But malts and not necessarily
4: hard
3: solid food.
4: Hard food. We put us on a troop train, and we never stopped, only to take on water and food. And we landed back in Kansas City, I think, in few days, or well, less than that, maybe it was 12 days. We sidetracked them all.
3: Now, had your parents been told that you were shot down?
4: Well, yeah, they knew
3: that.
4: Had
3: they been told that you were a prisoner of war?
4: Well, I don't know, because, see, we didn't have a telephone at that time, and I'd send them a telegram, but, hell, that took 2-3 days, and come out in the mail, you know, so that wasn't a really good thing to get message back.
3: Yeah, just the anxiety of a telegram showing up wasn't always good news.
4: That's true.
3: Mostly yeah. Not. You got back to Kansas City, and then another train from back to Abilene?
4: Mm-hmm. Of course, I didn't have no way of contacting the folks, and they lived about 5 or 6 miles, you know, east of Abilene and north. And I saw a friend that we used to run around with his son, and I told him, could he run me home? And he said, sure. So when we got home, all hell broke loose.
3: I can imagine. So they didn't know you were coming, and you got home a lot faster than anybody had expected you to get back.
4: Yeah.
3: Well, Marvin, everything was very joyous at your house, but not everyone had their troops back yet. Of course, the war was still going on in Japan, and a number of people would be maybe as much as 2 years before they came back from Europe. You were back. Did you? But you were not done with your military service yet. You still had to go back in. You were on leave. Was the atmosphere in the whole community joyous at that point, or was there anxiety, or did you spend time by yourself?
4: Well, pretty much. See, I had to go back to the military because I didn't have enough points. I had to have 8 points, and I get what I had, but 6 or 8, something like that, close. And I went back to, well, as a matter of fact, I went to Salina. I guess you'd say a flight engineer for the planes that were flying in Salina. They'd called in to me that they had such and such a problem and this and that, and so then it would come in. I'd contact the plane, come in and tell them what was wrong, and I could fix stuff like that for probably a month.
3: I imagine, though, when people saw you on the street, there was a lot of questions. There was a lot of things that people wanted to talk about.
4: You could tell there was.
3: Were you willing to talk to them?
4: No. This deal in the paper was...
3: Well,
4: was,
3: and tell us how that came down. You and I were talking off a mic when you told me about that. So you had enough people that asked you about it, that the newspaper man thought that he could help you out. And how did that go?
4: Well, it went real well because Enterprise Journal, I think it's called, and he wrote a nice big article, and it pretty well quieted things down.
3: So people's curiosity was settled then at that point. So after serving in Salina, even though you were a prisoner of war, even though you were wounded, you still had to... some time. So where were you shipped from Salina then?
4: To Sioux City, Iowa. Over discharge. Had enough points. Came back home.
3: Was the war over in Japan yet by then?
4: No.
3: So you were still the summer of 45.
4: Yeah. No, it was still there. And of course, I had, like a damn fool, had gotten married to this woman. But had my buddy been there, I'd never married her. But anyway, it's all over.
3: And that isn't the woman you've been married to most of your life?
4: Well, this is the one I've been married to most of my life.
3: But that one was not?
4: No.
3: Yeah.
4: About 3 or 4 months, something like that. Didn't work.
3: Well, Marvin, we appreciate so much your service. And you, Marvin Geist was an airman with the Army Air Corps in World War II, was shot down over Germany, was a prisoner of war for 4 months, then came back to the Abilene area and spent the rest of his life in the Abilene area. We are so thankful for people like Marvin, who, when the call for service came, he answered the call. This is Kyle Bauer reporting.
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7: Hi, I'm the History Guy. I have a degree in history, and I love history. And if you love history, too, this is the channel for you. This weekend, on November 11th, we will mark the anniversary of the armistice that put an end to the First World War. The guns fell silent on the 11th hour of the 11th day of the 11th month of 1918. At the time, there was great optimism because the horrors of that war, which was at the time the second most deadly war in human history, had convinced people that the people of the world would finally recognize that the whole idea of war was obsolete. And of course, that turned out to be wrong. But that doesn't mean that 100 years later, we can't still learn that lesson. The Great War changed a great many things. And one of the things that it changed was the way that we venerate our war dead. The phenomena of venerating a tomb of an unknown soldier, which started after the First World War and has been replicated in some form in more than 50 nations, gives us hope that we might still learn the lesson of what was then called the war to end all wars. It is history that deserves to be remembered. David Railton was a chaplain assigned to the 47th Infantry Division, one of the first of the British Territorial Divisions to be sent to France in March 1916. Chaplains held the equivalent of a military rank of captain, but received the pay of a first lieutenant. While padres were not always well-liked by troops during the Great War, and in fact, Anglican padres were particularly called out for not placing themselves at risk, Railton was an exception. He was known for accompanying men into the thick of the fight and was awarded the Military Cross, an award for valor, for saving an officer under fire. A padre was only obligated for a year's service, but Railton lamented that difference with the line officers, who were generally committed to serve throughout the war. Unlike many of his colleagues, he chose to stay, starting in service in 1916 and continuing through the duration of the war. Like nearly 200,000 of his comrades in the British and Commonwealth armies, he was a victim of poison gas, one of the horrors of the war that was then called the War to End All Wars in the decade before people understood that title to be ironic. He suffered partial blindness from the gas and also suffered from the ubiquitous shell shock that today we call post-traumatic stress disorder. Railton's memory of the Great War is well recorded because he carried on a regular correspondence with his wife. Many of the letters are optimistic, but it is clear throughout that he saw the real horrors of the war. As one letter wrote, "I am tired of the war, of seeing wounds and death and mud and filth." One of the most trying tasks for a chaplain in the First World War was burial detail, where a chaplain would accompany the detail sent to recover the dead, collect their identity tags, and the remains for burial. Returning from one such detail in September 1916, he saw in a small garden a simple wooden cross that had written in pencil, "An unknown British soldier." He described the scene in an article published in 1931. "It was dusk, and nobody was near except some officers in the billet playing cards. I remember how still it was. Even the guns seemed to be resting, as if to give their gunners a chance to have their tea. How that grave caused me to think. Quietly and gradually, they came out of the mist of thought this answer, clear and strong. Let this body, this symbol of him, be carried reverently over the sea to his native land." He considered offering his suggestion to Field Marshal Haig, commander of the British Expeditionary Force, but he did not think the Army command would pay attention to the suggestion of a mere vicar. Still, in 1920, he offered his suggestion to Bishop Herbert Ryle, Dean of Westminster Abbey, suggesting that remains be buried at Westminster, among the kings. Ryle took the idea to both King George V and the Prime Minister, David Lloyd George, who enthusiastically supported the idea. A set of remains, chosen at random and identified as British by their buttons and boots, was carried with much reverence from France to London and interred in the west end of the nave of Westminster Abbey on Armistice Day, 1920. The tomb was covered with a Union Jack, donated by David Railton, that he had used to cover hundreds of coffins while on burial detail in France. Called the Padre's Flag, it still hangs in Westminster Abbey today. The Tomb of the Unknown Warrior offered a cathartic opportunity to remember the nearly 900,000 British and Commonwealth troops that had perished in the Great War. By the end of the day, more than 200,000 people had filed through Westminster Abbey to pay their respects. By the end of the week, more than 1 million had. On the same day, a similar ceremony was held in Paris, making both the French and British graves the first to honor the unknown dead of the First World War. The idea of removing the remains of an unidentified French soldier and interring them in Paris had first been suggested to the French government in 1916. It is symbolic that the French tomb of the unknown soldier was placed below the Arc de Triomphe. Originally, the plan was to inter the remains at the mausoleum called the Pantheon in Paris, where the remains of distinguished French citizens are interred. But veterans groups wanted the Tomb of the Unknown to be given a unique place of honor. The massive, 50-meter-high Arc de Triomphe was built as a memorial to the war dead of the Napoleonic Wars and the French Revolution. While the placement of the Tomb of the Unknown Soldier of World War I under one of the most famous landmarks in Paris brings it more attention, the contrast of the massive Arc de Triomphe and the grave also symbolically represent the difference in the understanding of war. With the humbling experience of France's 1,150,000 war dead, marking a cause more solemn than celebratory. After the suffering of the Great War, giant monuments to victory like the Arc de Triomphe simply no longer made sense. 3 years later, on Armistice Day, 1923, the Eternal Flame was added to the memorial. It is described as the first eternal flame lit in Western Europe since the Vestal Virgin's fire was extinguished in the 4th century. While the flame is never extinguished, it is rekindled every day at 6:30 p.m. by members of veterans' associations, a tradition that continued even during the German occupation during the Second World War. Shown here is the flame being rekindled in 1954 by Eugene Boulard, an American citizen who volunteered during the Great War with the French Foreign Legion, and who became one of the most highly decorated soldiers of the French Army. Foreign dignitaries often lay a wreath at the tomb, and one such visit by President John Kennedy and First Lady Jacqueline Kennedy in 1961 was said to inspire Jacqueline, after her husband's assassination, to request that an eternal flame be placed as a memorial at her husband's gravesite at Arlington National Cemetery. Eternal flames are common motifs. An eternal flame also decorates Belgium's Tomb of the Unknown Soldier, placed in 1922, and the Italian Tomb of the Unknown Soldier, placed under a statue of the goddess Roma at the National Monument to Victor Emmanuel II in Rome. The Italian Tomb of the Unknown Soldier, memorializing Italy's 650,000 military casualties of the Great War, was dedicated in 1921, the same year as similar tombs were dedicated in the United States and Portugal. First proposed in 1920, the idea was encouraged by the dedication of the British and French memorials. The original idea was to inter the unknown soldier at the Pantheon, but the government decided instead that the remains would be entombed at the monument to King Victor Emmanuel II, the first king of United Italy. As the remains were taken from the battlefields to Rome, the train stopped 120 times at various villages where people could pay their respects. Italy's experience was unique, however, as nation-building and political interpretations of this cult of the fallen were largely exploited by the following fascist dictatorship. Thus, the tomb was often used as a favored stage for fascist rallies and celebrations. This use demonstrated how the shared notions of national grief can be interpreted differently in different cultures and environments. Still, the tomb and national grief over war casualties retained its meaning after the fascists fell from power. Today, guards of honor, alternatingly selected from the Marine, Infantry, and Air Divisions, stand on guard over the tomb day and night. Also in 1921, on Armistice Day, in the presence of President Harding and other government, military, and international dignitaries, the unknown soldier representing America's 116,000 soldiers killed during the Great War was buried with highest honors, beside the Memorial Amphitheater at Arlington National Cemetery in Virginia. but it was not the memorial that you recognize today. Rather, in 1921, a simple flat marble tomb contained the remains. Congress had not yet appropriated the money for the sculpted monument. Despite the ceremony dedicating the tomb, the 1921 tomb was so unassuming that people would sometimes picnic on top of it. The tomb did not have a guard until 1925, and the 24-hour military guard was not posted until 1937. The monument that we know today was not completed until 1931. While the design was done by sculptor Thomas Jones, he actually did the sculpture in clay and created a die. The stonework was done by the famous Picciarelli brothers, who had also done the stone carving for sculptor Daniel Chester French's seated Abraham Lincoln in the Lincoln Memorial, as well as the famous lions named Patience and Fortitude at the front of the New York Public Library. The ceremony and traditions surrounding the tomb guards at Arlington have developed over time. At first, the tomb guards were drawn from the 3rd Cavalry, but since 1948, the guards have been members of the 3rd Infantry Regiment. Being selected as a guard is a rare honor, and only 20% of those who apply successfully complete the training. So few have qualified for this elite team that the Tomb Honor Guard badge, worn on the right pocket of the uniform, is the second least awarded badge in the U.S. military, behind only the astronaut badge. However, not all the rumors about the Tomb Guard are true. For example, a popular note that has been shared on social media claims that Tomb Guards may never drink alcohol or swear in public for the rest of their lives, and that new recruits are not allowed to watch television. In fact, Tomb Guards are held to the same standards as the rest of the military when off duty. An Honor Guard badge can be revoked if the bearer disgraces him or herself in a manner that brings dishonor on the tomb, even if that occurs after the end of the person's military service. But the standard generally only applies if the owner is convicted of a felony. Of 656 badges awarded since it was created in 1958, only 11 have been revoked. The Tomb Guard has developed an elaborate ceremony, including the famed walk across the mat, taking exactly 21 precisely timed steps. The U.S. is not the only memorial to have such traditions. The Tomb of the Unknown Soldier in Athens, unveiled in 1932, is guarded by Evzones of the Presidential Guard, who wear traditional uniform and march in precise sequence. One characteristic of the many tombs for unknown soldiers throughout the world is that the remains are truly anonymous. Usually multiple sets of remains were collected from multiple sites, and one was chosen at random. That is an important part of the concept of the unknown soldier, that anyone who lost a family member in the war may think that this unknown soldier could be theirs. The unknown soldier thus represents all the nation's war dead. The method of selection varies. The British unknown warrior was selected by Brigadier L.J. Wyatt, who had replaced Haig as commander of British troops in France. The U.S. remains are selected by a highly decorated soldier, Sergeant Edward F. Younger. France similarly intended to have the choice be made by a decorated veteran, but the man selected suddenly fell ill. The man quickly chosen to replace him was only 21 and only participated towards the end of the war. He was selected because his father had been killed in the war. For the Canadian Memorial, established in the year 2000, a war grave commission randomly chose a plot number from one of the more than 1,600 graves of unknown Canadians killed in the First World War and buried it in the vicinity of Vimy Ridge. Italy, on the other hand, had a woman whose son had been killed in the war make the selection, operating for the symbolism of Mater Dolorosa, or Our Lady of Sorrows. Recognizing the shared sacrifice of the Great War, the United States, Great Britain, and France have symbolically given each other's unknown soldiers each nation's highest award for gallantry, the Victoria Cross, the Croix de Guerre, and the Medal of Honor. Like many of the more than 50 nations that maintain the Tomb of the Unknown Soldier, the United States has added further remains to represent different conflicts. In addition to the unknown remains of a fallen soldier from the Great War, the U.S. has added remains from a fallen soldier of the Second World War, the Korean War, and the Vietnam War. That last set of remains, the Vietnam War, was identified through DNA analysis to be Air Force First Lieutenant Michael Joseph Blasi, and somewhat ironically, that might put an end to the concept of venerating the tomb of an unknown soldier, as modern forensic science makes it unlikely that soldiers will remain unidentified in future wars. But the important question still is, does honoring the remains of an unknown soldier as a symbol of the sacrifice of a nation's veterans glorify that sacrifice and therefore somehow cheapen it and make it more likely that a nation will go to war? Or does remembering the cost of war make it much less likely that a nation will want to send its young men and women to die on foreign battlefields? We, who choose to remember history can help the world make that decision. To everyone of every nation who has put on a uniform to defend your nation from war, thank you for your service.
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0: here's a look at your weatherology forecast. Daytime highs approaching 88 today. Under clear skies, winds out of the south, 10 to 15 miles per hour. Lows level off around 60 tonight, clear skies. Daytime highs approaching 87 tomorrow, mainly clear. 83 Wednesday with a chance for storms. 80 Thursday, chance for storms continues. From the Weatherology Weather Center, I'm meteorologist Paul Trombley on 100.9 KCLY. Right now, it's 79 degrees.
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5: Hi, this is Kyle Bauer. I get to be the host, and my guest is Jamie Cowley. Jamie, most of the people around Clay Center will know him as Clay County Abstract and Title. I called him manager, but he preferred to be called small business leader, and that's how I got familiar with Jamie, but he has got a fascinating background. Welcome to the show, Jamie.
6: Wow. I appreciate the invite.
5: And Jamie is also First Sergeant Army retired, and we're going to spend a lot of time today talking about his area of expertise, which is explosive ordnance disposal for all of us commoners out here, bomb squad, if you will.
6: Yeah, absolutely.
5: And I was in your office one day, and you had a helmet in there, and it wasn't like any helmet I had ever seen before. That's how we got to talking about it. How did you come about getting that helmet?
6: Well, it was actually a gift from a previous commander of mine. It's a prototype, you know, so it wasn't actually in use, but he was able to get a couple of those from the manufacturer as kind of like going away gifts or, you know, thank you sort of mementos.
5: Well, it's certainly a conversation starter when you're in there signing title and abstract papers, and here the guy. You weren't wearing it, by the way. It wasn't. That would make me a little self-conscious.
6: No. Yeah, everybody would be like, "Do I need to be protected now?"
5: Exactly.
6: Yeah. Most people call it a gas mask.
5: Oh,
6: when they look at it. And
5: yeah,
6: see
5: I
6: it.
5: Suppose so. Where'd you grow up at?
6: I grew up kind of in the grasslands of northeastern Wyoming.
5: So on a ranch.
6: No, I mean, there's a lot of ranches out there, but there's also these really small communities, just nothing but, you know, families of coal mines and coal miners.
5: So that is in the mining area then?
6: Yeah, it sure is.
5: And what did your parents do?
6: My father was, you know, he was a coal miner.
5: Oh, okay.
6: Black Thunder, which I think was kind of one of the largest strip mines, open surface coal mines in probably the Northern Hemisphere. 34 people in my graduating class. Everybody there worked for the coal industry, or maybe not everybody. You know, I had classmates that were family generational ranchers. There's not a lot of ag business in the area, but there's a lot of ranching business and all those sagebrush hills out there. I didn't really use the term rural until I came to Kansas. Just saying Wyoming just denotes rural.
5: Exactly, yeah. Right. So how'd you end up in the Army?
6: After high school, I went to attempt at a little couple semesters community college, and I found out that, you know, my school tuition payments and everything, I just couldn't make it. Mm-hmm. So after two semesters, I was kind of looking for, okay, how can I pay for school? At the time, the GI Bill and the Army College Fund was looking really good. So I mean, that's how I kind of made the decision to join the Army.
5: And about what year would that have been then? 2000?
6: 1994.
5: Oh, 94. Okay.
6: Yeah. I joined the Army actually on an Airborne Ranger contract, and I was very ignorant of what that meant. I think the guy at the MEP station just kind of pointed to this guy in uniform and said, "You want to be like that guy?" And I was like, "Yeah, I think I do." Initial training was all at Fort Benning, Georgia. So that's basic training, AIT, same place, and airborne school was the same place. So most of my training coming into the military all happened at Fort Benning.
5: Kind of the military changed significantly in 2001 with 9/11 happening. But in 94, then you were planning to be airborne, or because you ended up in the bomb squad, if you will. How did that all evolve?
6: Well, I mean, there was kind of a little bit of a story on how I got to that point, but I ended up actually in 75th Ranger Regiment, and I got injured. I injured my knee on a fast rope training, and I got stuck in what's called Regimental S4. It's just a supply division, just temporarily while I was healing, but I ended up leaving Fort Benning and going to Fort Myer, Georgia, where I spent 3 years in the Old Guard, which people have seen the drill team and the Tomb of the Unknown Soldier. They recognize, you know, that's kind of what I did.
5: Wait a minute. We got to talk. Okay, the Old Guard was, I don't know what that is. You're going to have to explain more.
6: So it's basically a 3rd Infantry Regiment, and they're stationed at Fort Myer, Virginia. And they are kind of like, they do all the ceremonies at the Pentagon, the White House, Arlington Cemetery. You know, we did military honors funerals. So that's kind of what the Old Guard does for the Military District of Washington. So
5: you have to be very crisp, exact in uniform, and you were honor guard for a lot of different things.
6: Right, exactly. I mean, in order to get there, you had to be like 6 feet tall. You had to look a certain way because, I mean, you were kind of like representing your country's military force when you'd have 4 dignitaries kind of show up. But it was when I got there and looking for a kind of a reenlistment path, I actually just had a friend who said he's seen something posted on the reenlistment bulletin board about blowing stuff up. I went and looked at that and I inquired about it. There's a whole process in order to, you have to, you know, volunteer and you have to pass kind of some specific testing criteria in order to even get into the explosive ordnance disposal units.
5: So you were in for 4 years to start with. A lot of that was in the Old Guard, but then if you were going to re-up, so to speak, you had to pick a different area of expertise.
6: Yeah, I mean, I think I was just looking for something different. When you're kind of young in the Army, you have the ability to kind of change specialties into something that you kind of maybe feel more comfortable with or just want to do. Having a little bit more knowledge about the military after serving a couple years, I kind of had a better idea and could go into this reenlistment option with a little bit more information. So
5: I'm doing the timeline here because as I read through your papers, the timeline's kind of a big deal with where you ended up at.
6: Right.
5: And so you're 1998, and now you have re-upped, and you're going into training for explosive ordnance disposal.
6: Yeah, it's actually 1997, so okay. We kind of skipped a year. But I went down. You have to sign a volunteer statement. You have to volunteer for this type of duty. And you have to do a couple tests, and then you get what's called on-the-job training. You get assigned to an EOD unit before you even go to EOD school.
5: EOD is?
6: Explosive Ordnance Disposal.
5: All right.
6: I went to EOD school in 1997. There was like 4 phases, and that kind of involved going to a small portion in Redstone Arsenal, Alabama, and then on to Eglin Air Force Base is where most of the school is, and that's an Air Force base.
5: In what state?
6: Eglin Air Force Base, Florida.
5: Florida, okay.
6: And once you pass Florida, I was still part of the old school where you went to a Navy base in Indian Head, Maryland. So, you know, and then you had to go back to Redstone. So all these different phases of EOD school, it lasts about a year in order to kind of get trained up on everything that we had to know in order to do this job.
5: You were going through training at Air Force Base and Naval Base, and you're in the Army. Do you end up serving with people of different branches of the service, or how's that work?
6: Well, it is a kind of an interesting trade school. It's a Navy, actually, it's a Navy-run school. The Commandant is, you know, a Navy captain, but on Air Force bases, on Army bases, and it's a joint service school. So you all train together, and you end up serving together later on during some missions and stuff, whether you're deployed or whether you're doing stateside missions.
5: Are you in a class, if you will, that you're with the same people for a year, or do people come and go different months?
6: So you do start. Everybody has a graduating class. But it's also a very rigorous school. Sometimes you just don't pass and you roll into another class. So you may start out with a certain class, but you may not finish with that class. And actually, I did finish with one class behind mine,
5: okay,
6: my initial class.
5: And so they don't graduate you on to the next step, if you will, till they're very comfortable that you're competent in that level.
6: Yeah, you have to pass each phase of EOD school.
5: So, and that EOD is about a year long total? Or how long is that whole school?
6: Sometimes you have to wait to be picked up for the next class when it's starting. So it can be anywhere, I think, shortest 9 months to a year long.
5: Okay. So you've gotten through EOD school, and this is about 1999, 98?
6: Well, I finished in November of 1997.
5: Okay. And we were in a time of peace for the most part, right? No.
6: We had some forces in Bosnia.
5: Oh, that's right, Bosnia. I'd forgotten about that.
6: Yeah.
5: So were you deployed to Bosnia then?
6: In 1998, after I got stationed in my first unit, which was in Fort Carson, Colorado, we deployed to Bosnia.
5: And so how many is in a unit, an EOD unit then?
6: So it's changed over the time frame, but back then it was 23 people. That's all that was in an EOD unit.
5: Well, I get that. So are there specialists within that unit? I mean, do people have certain jobs?
6: Yeah, I mean, we only had a few support elements in our EOD company at that time, which was basically an administration clerk as well as a supply clerk. Everybody else at that time in an EOD unit was EOD qualified.
5: Now, in that EOD unit, though, there'd be people with 10, 15 years experience and then a new guy.
6: Right. So there's a rank structure, but there's also a badge structure. So when you graduate EOD school, you graduate with a basic EOD badge. And then depending on your level of experience, you move up to a senior badge and then finally a master badge. And then you have kind of, and you know, badges don't necessarily follow ranks, but you'll have anybody from, you know, and since it takes so long to get through EOD school, most people come out either an E3 or a PFC, and then all the way up to first sergeant.
5: So you are deployed to Bosnia. It's your first deployment. Was that exciting? Was it fearsome? And what kind of ordinances were you working on there?
6: You know, it was exciting because, you know, you train. You train so much, you want to actually go out into the field and use your training. It wasn't fearful. You know, it was, we were almost there, almost on a peacekeeping mission. During this time, it was called S4, which was security force. And our main job was to basically drive these certain routes and to find explosives left over from their civil war. There was a lot of ordnance from former Yugoslavia. I mean, it was just...
5: And basically, they would, if you will, use artillery, if you will, or a bomb of some kind, and it didn't go off. So then it's still there.
6: Right, exactly. And we call it unexploded ordnance.
5: All right.
6: And a lot of times, it would just be people coming, you know, back to their farms, their communities, would find this stuff, and they would set it on the side of the road and in these piles, and we would just have to kind of patrol down these roads that we normally do. Every once in a while, we also, you know, there was also some police forces over there that would send us information. It's kind of called a nine-line UXO report, and that kind of gives us an idea, hey, something's right here, come take care of it. And then we will, you know, do our patrol out there and dispose of that that munition that we find out there.
5: So what was the most common way of disposing of that unexploded ordnance? I mean, we just blow it up right there?
6: A lot of times you couldn't do that. You know, later on in other deployments, Iraq, Afghanistan, that became a very common tactic, is we called it blow in place. But a lot of times you have to, you know, this goes back to training, you have to look at, you have to identify that ordnance, what it is, what condition is it in? Is it armed? Is it unarmed? Is it safe to transport? And all this stuff has to be determined by the identification of this ordnance and what you know about it, and as well as we maintain some, you know, publications on all this foreign ordnance in order to determine what we can do with it. But typically, we would want to transport it someplace safer that we had control of, and then we would, you know, blow it up there.
5: My entire understanding of this has come from Wikipedia in the last 24 hours. And that's what, and basically Wikipedia talked about how it's practically a mobile engineering unit, because every ordnance you come up to has to be evaluated and engineer a way to dispose of it. So there's a lot of decisions being made on every ordnance.
6: Right. I mean, sometimes you can't move something and you have to, you know, disrupt it or disarm it in order, you know, to get that out of that area. So, you have to evaluate every single thing you come across and properly identify it, because, you know, what happens if you come across a chemical munition that wasn't identified? You certainly don't want to be blowing that up.
5: Actually, as I read through that, never occurred to me that part of it was not just explosives, but you had possible chemical agents, and then in some places, possible dirty bomb, if you will, radiation.
6: Right.
5: So that all had to be determined. Is there one guy that kind of, you know, is the expert, or is everybody expected to be able to do that?
6: Everybody is trained on, you know, and that's why, you know, we kind of, I don't, maybe don't distance ourselves from the term bomb squad, but, you know, we are trained on conventional ordnance, biological ordnance, chemical ordnance, and nuclear ordnance. So every single person that graduates EOD school is trained in every single one of those factors.
5: So when you leave camp that morning, if you will, how many is normally in your group? Is that a group of 5 or 10 or 50 or...
6: No, I mean, an EOD team back then was two people, a team leader and a team member. We did have such things called heavy teams, which had two or three team members and one team leader.
5: So on a normal day, would you not come on to an ordnance, or when a normal day, you would always come on to at least one? It's just how many you'd come on to?
6: A normal day, we would do anywhere between 6 and 12 calls.
5: Yeah, I got the impression most of the time you transported those ordnance to a place you wanted to dispose of them at. So when you haul those off, is there a special containment trailer that you haul those in?
6: At the time, we didn't have anything special like that. It was really just what we would call a CMC, a closed metal container, or we would, you know, have the back of the Humvee just loaded with sandbags, and you would sandbag them munitions in place to kind of keep them, you know, safe and for transport.
5: You didn't want them rolling around the back of the pickup.
6: Exactly. You don't want something rolling into the front of the Humvee that's a little bit dangerous.
5: Obviously, that must have been a procedure that worked. I mean, if that was the normal procedure, they must have been a fairly stable ordnance.
6: Right, and that goes back to identifying it and determining the condition of it. You know, okay, it didn't receive any input signals in order to be armed. It can be, you know, safely transported, but it's an explosive, you know, ordnance. It's an explosive device. There, you know, there's still certain criteria that you don't want to subject it to. So, yeah, you definitely want to sandbag it and keep it from rolling around.
5: We're visiting with First Sergeant Army retired Jamie Cowley, and he was 20 years in the Army in explosive ordnance disposal. Join us more after this break.
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5: Welcome back to On the Front Porch, visiting with Jamie Cowley today. He's an explosive ordnance disposal person. Jamie, before we went to the break, you were in Bosnia on your first, is it proper to say, deployment?
6: Yeah, it was absolutely
5: so,
6: deployment.
5: And so where did your career go from there?
6: After Bosnia, this was 98, 99, back to Colorado when we redeployed. And, of course, I was in the same unit, you know, when 9/11 happened. And I was actually on an IED call out at Shriver Air Force Base. I think that's where Space Command's located now. But I was actually on an IED call out at Shriver Air Force Base when 9/11 happened.
5: Yeah, an IED call in Colorado. What was? I mean, was it really an IED or somebody just thought it might be?
6: Well, it turned a lot of stuff happened that day, and so there was a ramp up of security, especially at these, you know, top secret military installations. And it happened to just be somebody panicked and left their lunchbox sitting on a bench in a secured area.
5: But everybody was pretty freaked that day.
6: Absolutely, yeah.
5: Yeah.
6: Yeah. And we didn't, you know, we heard on the radio as we're driving out there, you know, these things that are going on, you know, with the planes and everything happening in other places. But you could tell it definitely affected us. It took us 6 hours to get back to base that day.
5: Because?
6: They locked all the bases down.
5: Oh, they locked everything down.
6: Yeah. And, okay. You know, we're in a bomb squad type truck with lights and sirens on it, and we still couldn't get anywhere.
5: And you had somebody's lunch in the back.
6: Right. Well, you know, we had left the guy's lunch there. We had x-rayed it and found out that, you know, what a sandwich looks like in an x-ray, and then we knew exactly what it was.
5: No kidding. I mean, you had an x-ray. Did you carry it into an x-ray box, or you had some mobile thing?
6: We have portable x-ray.
5: Okay.
6: That's part of, you know, part of our job, especially with improvised, you know, devices like that, is we got to look inside them.
5: Right.
6: We want to know what they look like. So we x-ray them and interpret that x-ray and determine what's in there.
5: Well, while we're going to have to really hurry along. And so, but while we're talking about equipment, you always had a suit on, a protective suit of some kind?
6: If we were going to proceed downrange to where this device is, absolutely. You want to increase your level of protection the closer you get. So we would use bomb suits if we were going to approach something. But our main tactic is to do stuff remotely. So, you know, we'll use robotics platforms as much as we possibly can. And, of course, you know, back in 2001, we had one robot in each Army unit, and it was, you know, a 300-pound robot. So we didn't have the ability to take it on every single mission that we were called to.
5: But is that suit pretty effective? I mean, have you seen people that needed that and it protected them?
6: You know, the suit is very effective. If you're on top of something, you know, that's 500 pounds, it's not going to save you. But if something happens as you're approaching a device or retreating from a device, you know, and staying low, you know, and this is part of our training. We have to understand explosive and explosive effects. And we have to use that information and them tools to kind of mitigate our approaches to devices like this in order to save our lives if something does happen.
5: So you got deployed then after 9/11 to where?
6: Afghanistan. So
5: okay,
6: right after 9/11, I think April 2002 or so, we flew into Afghanistan, Bagram Air Force Base, and that was my first Afghan deployment.
5: Was it mainly working on unexploded ordnances or improvised devices?
6: You know, this, you know, back in 2002 when we first went into Afghanistan, there was no big IED threat, no big improvised threat. But what was there was just thousands or even millions of munitions left there by the Russians. And, you know, the Russians, when they were there, they mined all of their air bases and all of their places. So we were dealing with just thousands of submunitions, bombs, bomblets, and landmines in the ground. So, I mean, we were basically operating in a minefield. That's Bagram Air Force Base back then was entirely a minefield.
5: So is there other mechanical ways you can clear area, or do you have to go identify each one and then blow it up? Or can you – I've seen things on YouTube of machines that appear to be flailing at the ground.
6: Yeah, but, and that's actually what they're called. They're called flails.
5: Okay.
6: And, you know, they'll just have these chains on them with weights and, you know, like the, one of the ones that we've seen operating – and, of course, we don't do that. We don't clear
5: areas. They're more sophisticated.
6: Right. You know, if we have to go through an unclear area, obviously we're trained on, we have mine detectors and we have mine probes and we have a certain procedure on how to access an area if we need to.
5: On all your years of being out in all these, I mean, was there casualties among your group?
6: I've actually been fairly lucky. I've had one team member who was injured in Afghanistan. This was a later deployment. Mm-hmm. But, yeah, we had an IED go off kind of right underneath the driver's side of our Humvee. So injured, but out of all my deployments, I've been very lucky. And, you know, nobody I was currently serving with, you know, did I lose. But absolutely, I mean, I lost a lot of friends on the battlefield.
5: The reason that I asked that was, you're so scientific and so methodical to how you did it, it would be less likely, I would think, than the guy who had other things to do other than worry about an explosive, where you're there to worry about the explosive.
6: Right, but there were certain times when we actually, we were targeted by the enemy because of, you know, what we were doing, so they would actually create scenarios to target us while we're working on another device.
5: So Afghanistan, you were there how many years?
6: That first initial rotation was actually just 6 months in 2002.
5: And then you rotated back to Colorado?
6: Yes,

0: batteries actually are over there.
1: So did you have other deployments like that that were short-term and not in a combat zone?
0: I wouldn't necessarily call them deployments, but missions. Even when we're not deployed to an engagement theater, we're back home. We're still working for the United States Secret Service and Department of State for protection of what we called VIPs, very important people, the president, you know, vice president.
1: And that was probably scanning to look for devices.
0: Right. Yeah, we called it finder function.
1: Well, for instance, here at Clay Center, if there is a worry of an explosive, I think there's a squad they call from Fort Riley. That's what I understood somewhere in the news.
0: Yeah, and I think there are. We had a lot more missions stateside kind of 10, 20 years ago because we didn't have a lot of civilian forces trained up. And now, you know, I think the state police in Kansas now have some trained bomb disposal technicians. But you're right. You know, I've responded to Clay Center while I was in the military and a couple other places. I think I did a pipe bomb in Russell and one pipe bomb in Salina. But Fort Riley will absolutely respond.
1: You were stationed at Fort Riley at some point?
0: Yeah, I retired out of Fort Riley.
1: Okay, so how long were you back at Fort Riley before you retired?
0: Well, I came from Egypt to Fort Riley, and my family's actually been here since 2004. I didn't necessarily stay here. I went back to Afghanistan. I went back to Egypt, and I even went to Iraq a couple times. But my family stayed here since 2004.
1: I'm not going to ask you about your worst mission, but how about a mission where learned lesson or something that you wouldn't do that again? We've all had that one. It's won't do that one again.
0: So. Yeah, I have a few hundred, but there's a couple I could think of. And I think this was my first mission in Afghanistan in a small little fire base. We called it OE. It was in the Orgun province. We got a call for, you know, an IED located on a route just north of our fire base. And it was actually a route reconnaissance patrol found this IED. It took us a little while to get out there just as the sun went down. And, of course, at this time, we want to use our robotic platforms. We actually had probably, at that time, two on the truck, and they were a little bit smaller and easy to use. But so I was a team leader at this time, and so I get my team members to get the robot on the ground. And we always take a tool downrange on the robot. This particular tool was what we call a drop charge. It's probably about two blocks of C4 with all the fusing system incorporated in it. And they take the robot downrange, get downrange to where we didn't even get to the device. The batteries in the robot weren't fully charged. So we get the second robot out. We get that robot pretty close to the first robot, and we drop a track on it. And so now I have two dead robots downrange near an IED.
1: With C4 on it.
0: With C4 on it.
1: Yeah.
0: So this is the opportunity, not really the opportunity, but not that I wanted, but now I have to get into the bomb suit and go downrange. So I was really mad at my team members at this time because, you know, they're putting me in danger because they didn't take care of the equipment and they didn't operate it very well. So I get my bomb suit on, and I go downrange, and my mission is to stay away from the IED. I just want to recover the robots and get them up and running again. So I get down to the first robot where the explosives are in the gripper of that robot, and I get the drop charge out of there. And I just happen to look to the side, and I seen there's a secondary IED. Another IED on this road, right by this robot. So I untangled the fusing system from the drop charge. I threw the drop charge as close as I could to that IED. I picked up both robots, one in each hand, and I ran back to our safe area. And I never, ever left that fire base again without fully charged batteries.
1: Yeah, and I'll bet no one on that squad ever did either.
0: No, and I think they had a couple hours to practice their robotic techniques the next day. So
1: yeah, well, truly, that is what is when you have somebody

0: that has, if you will, 15, 20 years experience, you see a lot of things that you just can't teach in a book.
1: Right, exactly. I mean, it's, you have to learn it. You have to experience it. And that's why, you know, that's why your badges move up, because of them experiences.
0: And you talked about that a little bit earlier, but I got that impression that, if you will, rank was what you got paid, but the badge was the experience that people respected the most.
1: Right. I mean, you would see somebody walk into the room, and the first thing you would notice is he a master badge or is he a senior badge?
0: And so how long, okay, and master's the highest?
1: Yes.
0: Okay, and how many years, more or less, would it take to be a master badge?
1: More or less 8 years of experience.
0: And good judgment comes from bad judgment, more or less.
1: Yeah,
0: that's an old saying, if you will. So you said you had two stories you'd share?
1: The other one, also in Afghanistan, I think around same time frame, 2006, we were doing kind of a high-intensity combat mission to where we were going to a compound, and you know, we were collecting detainees and we were finding a bunch of ordnance to dispose of. Well, we just happened to come across a cave above this compound, and the whole floor of this cave was filled with explosives, PE3 alpha, which is an older style of plasticized explosives. So we have to dispose of this. That's our job. That's our mission. Get rid of this. So at this time, I actually had a Navy chief with me, and he was there to kind of collect intel and stuff. He was also EOD qualified. So I'd tell the Navy chief, okay, look, all we have is time fuse. So we have a limited amount of time. We need to find a safe area. Where are we going to hide when this explosion goes off? Because we're all the way up at the top of a mountain. We can't drive anywhere. So he kind of walks to the north, and he comes back about 4 minutes later, and he says, I found a spot. It's a little cave. We'll all be able to fit in it. He said it took me, you know, 6 minutes. So I cut my time fuse. We initiate our case of C4. We had to use a whole case of C4 to kind of cover everything. And then we walk, and we get to what he called a cave, and it just happened to be an overhang, just a little overhang, and we could barely all squeeze into there.
0: And with that much explosives, the top's going to come off that mountain.
1: And that's what happened. And this was something I didn't really know about and kind of came out later in our publications. It's called fly rock. But you blow that much rock into pieces, and you're going to, I mean, we had rocks the size of Volkswagens rolling over us. And then all of our forces down on, you know, in the valley of the mountain, they were getting pelted with gravel from the sky. When we came down off that mountain, I got a lot of dirty looks. But, you know, we tried to notify everybody, but we did not really understand what would happen when that, you know, that cave went off and that them rocks broke apart.
0: That Navy chief, he probably wasn't too happy with his decision either.
1: I don't think he was. I know I wasn't very happy with it.
0: How many people were involved in that then? I mean, how many of you were huddled under that overhang?
1: At this time, I was part of what's called a Paladin field team, and it was a specialized team made up of different sort of expertise. You know, he was there to collect evidence, but on the top of the mountain, I just had four people with me.
0: Well, at least you could get huddled under that little thing much.
1: I mean, I was grateful for that overhang,
0: yeah,
1: even though I was told it was a cave.
0: I've been visiting today with Jamie Calley. He's First Sergeant Army, retired Explosive Ordnance Disposal. And by the way, Jamie, thank you for your service.
1: Oh, thank you very much for saying that.
0: And I'd like to thank your family also, because all those years of your deployment and service, they gave sacrifices.
1: Oh, yeah, absolutely.
0: As well. And we appreciate you deciding to make Clay Center your home. This is Kyle Bauer reporting.
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0: And we continue here with our American stories. Up next, the story of President Roosevelt's D-Day prayer and why it mattered to him and the nation. It was a few minutes before 10 p.m. Eastern Time on Tuesday, June 6, 1944, when President Franklin Delano Roosevelt commenced his radio broadcast to an anxious nation. Earlier that day, Americans learned that our soldiers, airmen, and seamen were embarked on an invasion of massive proportions in Europe to liberate the continent from Hitler's war machine. They crawled out of the sea and dropped from the sky, 160,000 Allied troops landing along a heavily fortified 50-mile stretch of French coastline, supported by more than 5,000 ships and 13,000 aircraft. The stakes couldn't have been higher. The nature of the battle could not have been more clear. The fate of the free world hung in the balance. Earlier that day, the president held a press conference for more than 180 reporters about D-Day, but provided no operational detail. He instead expressed confidence in the operation's outcome. By 9:57 p.m., it was time for the president to speak directly to the nation about the invasion of Normandy. Roosevelt understood that it would take more than just the mobilization of our industrial power to beat back the forces of Hitler. He hoped to harness our spiritual power, too. Which is why his 535-word, 6-minute radio address took the form of a prayer. A prayer Roosevelt himself wrote with the assistance of his daughter Anna and her husband. Here is how the prayer began.
1: Almighty God, our sons, pride of our nation, this day have set upon a mighty endeavor, a struggle to preserve our republic, our religion, and our civilization, and to set free a suffering humanity. Lead them straight and true. Give strength to their arms, stoutness to their hearts, steadfastness in their faith. They will need thy blessings. Their road will be long and hard. For the enemy is strong. He may hurl back our forces. Success may not come with rushing speed, but we shall return again and again. And we know that by thy grace and by the righteousness of our cause, our sons will triumph.
0: Roosevelt then shifted his prayer to the difficulty of the months and years to come and the sacrifices our troops and our nation would endure, the suffering, loss, and grief that was likely to come.
1: The darkness will be rent by noise and flame. Men's souls will be shaken with the violences of war. For these men are lately drawn from the ways of peace. They fight not for the lust of conquest. They fight to end conquest. They fight to liberate. They fight to let justice arise and tolerance and goodwill among all thy people. They yearn but for the end of battle, for their return to the haven of home. Some will never return. Embrace these, Father, and receive them, thy heroic servants, into thy kingdom.
0: Roosevelt then turned to Americans at home, pleading with them to continue with their prayers and to make any and all sacrifices to support America's fight to liberate Europe.
1: Many people have urged that I call the nation into a single day of special prayer. But because the road is long and the desire is great, I ask that our people devote themselves in a continuance of prayer. As we rise to each new day, And again, when each day is spent, let words of prayer be on our lips, invoking thy help to our efforts. Give us strength to strengthen our daily tasks, to redouble the contributions we make in the physical and the material support of our armed forces. And let our hearts be stout to wait out the long travel, to bear sorrows that may come, to impart our courage unto our sons, wheresoever they may be. And, O Lord, give us faith. Give us faith in thee, faith in our sons, faith in each other, faith in our united crusade. Let not the keenness of our spirit ever be dulled.
0: And this is how Roosevelt ended things. It may be the most powerful and purposeful ending of any public address by any American wartime president.
1: With thy blessing, we shall prevail over the unholy forces of our enemy. Help us to conquer the apostles of greed and racial arrogances. Lead us to the saving of our country, and with our sister nations into a world unity that will spell a sure peace, a peace invulnerable to the schemings of unworthy men, and a peace that will let all men live in freedom, reaping the just rewards of their honest toil. Thy will be done, Almighty God. Amen.
0: Over 100 million people worldwide heard Roosevelt's plea over the airwaves, including many living in Nazi-occupied Europe. One teenage Jewish girl hidden in a tiny corner of Holland was one of those millions. When she heard the American president's prayerful voice invoking Almighty God, it gave her hope. Her name, Anne Frank. Here's what she wrote in her diary that day. The best part about the invasion is that I have the feeling that friends are on the way. The thoughts of friends and salvation mean everything to me. Churches and synagogues in America were open 24 hours a day to handle the spiritual demands of Americans seeking strength and comfort, and they would continue to be a spiritual source of strength and resolve throughout the war. As for the costs of the invasion, Roosevelt was right. More than 4,400 Americans never returned home from that opening day of fighting. By the time the battle for Normandy had been won, 29,000 lives had been lost. 100,000 were wounded or missing in action. 416,000 Americans would lose their lives defending the world from tyranny. America's industrial strength, our mineral and energy resources, no doubt played a part in the Allied victory. So too did the courage and selflessness of our troops, black and white, and from every ethnic background, along with the sacrifices of so many millions of Americans on the home front. But the spiritual power, the prayer power of our people, was a resource too. It helped us endure and prevail, providing peace in the midst of chaos, hope in the midst of hopelessness. The story of the largest mass prayer in American history, and world history too. Roosevelt's D-Day prayer. This is Our American Stories.
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5: Here's a look at your weatherology forecast. Ample sunshine expected this afternoon with daytime highs approaching 88. Winds out of the south, 10 to 15 miles per hour. Clear skies again tonight. Lows dip down to about 60. Tomorrow, highs around 87. Low 80s Wednesday with a chance for storms. Cooler Thursday with highs in the upper 70s. Storms continue. From the Weatherology Weather Center, I'm meteorologist Paul Frombly on 100.9 KCLY. Currently, it's 81 degrees.
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9: Hi, I'm the History Guy. I have a degree in history, and I love history. And if you love history, too, this is the channel for you. The story of 77 U.S. Army and Navy nurses who were taken as prisoners of war after the Battle of the Philippines in 1941 and 1942. And theirs is a story that deserves to be remembered. When Japanese attacks on American positions in the Philippines began on December 8th of 1941, there were about 100 nurses of the U.S. Army Nurse Corps and the U.S. Navy Nurse Corps assigned to various hospitals and bases throughout the islands. Many had requested duty in the Philippines, as even as the Japanese began their offensives in China and Manchuria, the Philippines were thought to be safe, an assignment that offered adventure. As Navy Nurse Lieutenant Dorothy Still Danner recalled, "Nobody thought the Japanese would be silly enough to try to do anything to Uncle Sam." And as Army Nurse Mildred Dalton Manning later recalled, "I wanted to see the world. What I saw was a prison camp." The 12 nurses of the U.S. Navy Nurse Corps faced their baptism by fire on December 10th when the Japanese bombed the nearby Navy Yard and their normally quiet Canasao Naval Hospital was overwhelmed by wounded. As the fight went on, those nurses were moved to hospitals in the capital of Manila, where they treated both wounded soldiers and civilians. By the end of December, it became clear that the capital was going to fall to the Japanese, and the military settled upon a plan to evacuate many of the wounded troops on the inter-island coconut steamer Mactan. It was the largest humanitarian evacuation of military personnel in history to that point, but it was extremely risky. The Mactan was barely seaworthy, and even though it had been newly painted white with bright red crosses to indicate that it was a ship of mercy, there was no guarantee that the Japanese would not fire upon her. Because of her surgical training, Army Nurse Lieutenant Flora Falmeth was asked to go aboard the Mactan, even though the mission was so dangerous it was considered near suicidal. Told that it was risky and voluntary, she said, "It never really occurred to me to refuse." Despite the odds, the Mactan did eventually make it to Australia with 224 wounded soldiers. On January 2, 1942, the U.S. commander in the Philippines, General Douglas MacArthur, declared Manila an open city. That indicated that the Army had given up defending Manila and by rules of war should have meant that the city was spared further attack, although the Japanese did continue bombing the city. The Army nurses and one of the Navy nurses managed to escape with the Army to their new defensive perimeter on the peninsula of Bataan. But the 11 Navy nurses stayed behind in the hospital in Manila to tend to the wounded and became prisoners of war. They were sent to the Santo Tomas internment camp, where thousands of enemy civilians, most of them Americans, were housed. The 86 Army nurses and one Navy nurse who made it to the Bataan Peninsula were assigned to one of two field hospitals. They were the first U.S. women in uniform who were assigned service in a combat zone. It was there, treating wounded in those fetid jungles, that they earned the nickname the Angels of Bataan. The conditions in the fetid jungle were horrible, and the hospitals were frequent bombing targets. Two of the nurses were injured in the bombings. Initially, the hospitals were well supplied, but as the battle progressed, the supplies started to dwindle, and as the food supply and medical supply started to run out, the nurses and soldiers became more vulnerable to tropical diseases like malaria, beriberi, and dengue fever. The two hospitals had each originally been built to handle 1,000 casualties. As the three-month battle went on, each handled more than 5,000. And when it became clear that the Bataan Peninsula was going to fall, the nurses were evacuated to the fortress of Corregidor. They were forced to leave behind wounded soldiers, the same soldiers that would be forced by the Japanese to endure the Bataan Death March. Many of the nurses said later that the guilt of having to leave the soldiers on Bataan haunted them their entire lives. The hospital on Corregidor was a dank, overcrowded tunnel deep beneath the fortress. Sometimes Japanese bombing would knock the power out, and as one of the nurses noted, it was pretty ghastly in there, feeling the shock of each explosion and not knowing if it would plunge you into total darkness. As it became clear that Corregidor was also going to fall, the new American commander, General Wainwright, tried to have the nurses evacuated. 10 made it out on a Navy float plane, and 10 more Army nurses and the one remaining Navy nurse made it out on a Navy submarine. But the remaining 66 nurses were taken into captivity when Corregidor surrendered. The Japanese didn't really know what to do with women in uniform, and they weren't quite treated as soldiers. Thankfully, they were spared the Bataan Death March, but they were sent to the civilian internment camps, where they spent the rest of the war enduring terrible conditions, tropical diseases, and near starvation. They lost, on average, 30% of their body weight. And yet they managed to maintain normal nursing schedules throughout their captivity, treating the internees in the camp. The camps were liberated in 1945 when the American Army reconquered the Philippines. And, almost miraculously, all 77 of the nurses survived, despite having no survival training. As one of the nurses said, "What could they do to prepare us? There was no precedent for women nurses being taken prisoner." All 77 were awarded the Bronze Star for bravery, and yet they never seemed to seek attention, and everyone who was asked seemed to deny that they were heroes. They seemed to think that they had merely done their duty. Mildred Dalton Manning, the last survivor of the Angels of Bataan, passed away in 2013 at the age of 98. In 2001, she told a reporter of the Atlanta Journal-Constitution, "I have never felt bitter. I always figured if I could live through that, I could live through anything." The Angels of Bataan, gone, but not forgotten.
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5: Here's a look at your weatherology forecast. Ample sunshine expected this afternoon with daytime highs approaching 88. Winds out of the south, 10 to 15 miles per hour. Clear skies again tonight. Lows dip down to about 60. Tomorrow, highs around 87. Low 80s Wednesday with a chance for storms. Cooler Thursday with highs in the upper 70s. Storms continue. From the Weatherology Weather Center, I'm meteorologist Paul Frobley on 100.9 KCLY. Currently, it's 81 degrees.
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17: From 1965 to 1975, the PCF Watercraft served the U.S. Navy and Vietnamese Army. Better known as the Swift Boats, they patrolled the rivers and canals of South Vietnam. Today we hear about the Swift Boats from a Navy seaman that served on them.
18: Hi, this is Kyle Bauer. I have the opportunity to visit with a Vietnam veteran today, Kevin McKeeman. He was on a Swift Boat in Vietnam from June of 1969 through June of 1970. We're going to go back and talk about your journey into Vietnam, but for now, tell us about what a Swift Boat is, more or less.
19: Well, a Swift Boat is a 50 foot in length and 13 feet in width. It was made out of quarter inch aluminum. It had two V12 supercharged diesel engines, twin screws. It held about 1,000 gallons of fuel, diesel fuel. It was heavily armed with twin 50 caliber machine guns on the near the bow over the pilot house. It had a 50 caliber and an 81 mortar on the stern, two or three M60 machine guns, several M79 grenade launchers, and we experimented with different weapons during the year I was there. We even had some belt-driven M79 guns. We had M16s, of course, and even some pistols.
18: Now, you were in the Navy, but this was the Brown Water Navy. Explain to us what the Brown Water Navy was.
19: Well, the Brown Water Navy was Navy that operated in the Delta, primarily of Vietnam, up rivers and canals that were brown water. So we really weren't out off the coast other than just to transit from one canal or river to another. So mostly just in the Delta and the rivers and canals.
18: The Mekong Delta in Vietnam covered a large portion of Vietnam, but as we think about a Delta area, we think about areas that probably is swampy. The rivers and canals were the highways.
19: That's correct. That was their main way of transporting goods from one village to another. There really weren't any roads, so to speak, in the Delta because it's all swampland, basically.
18: Now, one thing on a 50-foot boat with that much armament, I think there might be a perception of some that you had a fairly large crew, but that wasn't the case.
19: No, there were just five crew members, and one of those five usually was a Vietnamese interpreter.
18: And so you did intermix with the Vietnam people on a regular basis.
19: Yes. Yeah. One of our primary jobs was to go up the rivers and canals and check identification of the people that were coming up and down the rivers in their sandpans to make sure they weren't smuggling weapons.
18: Now that we understand what a swift boat is and what you did in Vietnam, let's talk about how you got to Vietnam. You were raised in the Abilene area and became 18 years old. What happens in 1968 or 9 when you're 18 years old in Kansas?
19: Well, I was wanting to go to college, and I was in college, but at the time, Kansas was short of their allotment, I guess, of people to send to the military, and so I got orders to go to the Marines. And like most guys, we could see the writing on the wall. We didn't particularly want to go in as a Marine.
18: Because the Marine was going to be absolutely tough duty.
19: Oh, yes. Yeah, wading through the swamps or up in the north and direct combat. So, you know, I tried to get in the reserves and the National Guard and the everything, but everybody else had the same idea. So I thought, well, I'll try the Navy. And they said, yeah, I wanted to be a dentist at the time. And so they said, well, sure, we'll train you as a dental technician. And I thought, well, that's a good deal. So I joined the Navy. Of course, I didn't end up as a dental technician.
18: And I wanted you to bring that out because that happened to most people who enlisted. They expected to do X and were generally doing Y.
19: Yes. After boot camp, they said, we don't need any dental technicians. We want you to be a sonarman. You'll be on a submarine because I had good hearing. And I said, no, I don't want to be a sonarman because that requires two more years, which would be a six-year enlistment. And they said, well, in that case, you're going to be a radarman. And so they sent me through basic electricity and electronics school in San Diego and then radar school up in San Francisco.
18: Now, San Francisco and San Diego wouldn't be too bad of a place to be assigned, but in 1968, San Francisco in general was not very pro-military.
19: No, that was the home of the flower children and the hippies and anti-war activists, and so, it was not a popular place to be as a serviceman.
18: And tell me just a little bit how you, as a young man in that environment, how you could adapt and adopt to that kind of an environment.
19: Well, I was just myself, and there were some sailors that, it's kind of funny, that when they went out on the town, they didn't want to look like a serviceman, so they bought wigs, because There were a lot of young men that in those days that had long hair. But I didn't have any trouble. I went into town. I spent a lot of time, and there was a college in San Francisco, I can't even remember the name of it now, that had a large library. And I would go there and study my assignments for radar training, and met people that were very nice. So I really didn't have any problem.
18: You took radar school very seriously then.
19: I did. Yeah, I was told that if you did well in class, that you would get a good duty assigned after the school was over. So I worked hard, and I think I was first or second in my class.
18: And did it pay off for you then?
19: No, it didn't. I got my orders, and I didn't understand them. It said, report to Coronado Island, California for PCF training. And so I asked my instructor, I said, what's that? And he said, well, you're so lucky. He said, that's a boat that transports captains from ship to shore. And so you'd just be going from ship to shore, and what a lucky person you are. And so I went down to Coronado with anticipation of learning how to do one of these ship-to-shore boats. And I went down to the pier where they told me of a PCF, which means patrol craft fast, which I didn't know at the time. In other words, a swift boat. And I saw this 50-foot by 13-foot aluminum, gray aluminum boat just covered with guns. And so I went back and I asked one of the guys on base there, I said, where are the PCFs? And he said, well, you just saw one. He said, you're headed for Vietnam.
18: So that was the first you knew of it. How long did you have to train then? Coronado would have been San Diego?
19: It's off of San Diego. It's an island.
18: Uh-huh. And so how long did you train there before you headed to Vietnam?
19: I can't remember exactly, but maybe 2 or 3 months.
18: Did you train with the same guys on the same boat the entire time?
19: Yes, they assigned us a crew, and there were 5 of us. And there was an engine man, a radarman, which is what my job would have been, a radio, and a gunner's mate, and
18: commanding officer.
19: Yeah, Lieutenant J.G., and I can't remember what the other, like a yeoman, or not a yeoman, but I just don't remember what his assignment was.
18: So the 5 of you trained together, you all went to Vietnam together, and when you got to Vietnam, were you on the same boat together?
19: No. We were sent to Cameron Bay, and matter of fact, we had to hitchhike from Saigon to in that area. They didn't really have transportation for us, and that was a little scary.
18: I'm sorry, hitchhike? What did you hitchhike with other military?
19: Yeah, just trucks heading that way.
18: Okay.
19: And at Cameron Bay, it's a beautiful area. It's the water's crystal clear, and I was there for about, maybe 2 weeks before I got my boat assignment. They split us up because they didn't need complete crews. They just needed replacements for guys that were leaving country or were wounded or were killed. So from there, I went to Cat Low.
18: You were at Cameron Bay, is that right?
19: Yes. Uh-huh. I was there about a week before I got assigned to a boat, and the boat was located at Cat Low, which is not too far from Saigon. And assigned to was located at Cat Low, which is not too far from Saigon. And our operating area was the Hamlong, Cochin, and Bosak rivers, the big rivers that flow down from Cambodia. And then the canals that flow into those big rivers. Basically, my assignment, other than maintaining the radar and all of the radio equipment and communication for the boat, was a machine gunner. I was usually assigned to a 50-caliber machine gun and an 81 mortar on the stern of the boat. The 81 mortar we used more as a shotgun rather than a mortar. We shot inch-and-a-half-long, they call them flechette rounds, inch-and-a-half-long steel darts out of them. Also the twin 50s, and then I was on M60s. And so we took turns on the boat as far as driving it or operating the machine guns.
18: When you had just a crew of five people, there probably wasn't a lot of protocol as to who had to do what.
19: Well, we were all trained to be able to do anything on the boat, whether we had a mechanical problem with the engines, electronics, or guns. So we could do about anything. If one of us was wounded or killed, we could take over whatever they were doing if it was critical.
18: Now, when you went on your first boat, were the other people on the boat seasoned? Had they been in country for a while?
19: Yes. I was the newest, of course. Some had been on longer than others because the crews never came on board as a crew. We were all mixed, so some were maybe 3 months before they were ready to get out, or 6 months, or like me, I just got there.
18: So you saw different people while you were there rotate through every position on your boat?
19: Yes. Yeah, I was on the 37 boat. It was my first boat, and there is a web page on the Internet that lists all the boat crews, what action all the boats saw during the Vietnam War, and it's quite interesting. The 37 boat that I was assigned to first actually had two radarmen. I was a radarman and another radarman. So, you know, mostly we were machine gunners.
18: Now, how many different boats were you on, and can you name those numbers?
19: Sure. I was on the 37 boat for 3 months, and the 24 boat, I believe, for a little while. I don't remember how long, but mostly the number 3 boat out of Antoy.
18: Well, and I think the boats were very creatively numbered. I mean, it was like the number 3 boat was the third one made.
19: Well, it was the oldest boat in country.
18: Yeah, I mean, literally, I think you were on the 3 through the 37th boat, because that's the way the PBRs were numbered, and I know the PT boats in World War II were numbered the same way. Boat number 300 was 300 after boat number 1, and so...
19: Yeah. The 3 boat had seen a lot of action even before I got on it. It had been blown up several times and repaired and almost sunk and ended up having to go to Subic Bay for some repairs because of corrosion, and so it was quite a boat.
18: You had significant help maintaining the boats that were available?
19: Well, no. Primary maintenance was the crew. The only time that it got additional help was if we were blown up or if some major malfunction. But as far as the radar, I carried spare crystals, and we had some pretty powerful radios that we could reach out clear to Saigon, and everything was coded. So when we transmitted to Saigon or wherever, it was all in code.
18: So if you got in bad trouble, could you call for help? Would help likely come, or were you pretty much on your own when you were up in the canals?
19: Oh, we could call for help, and that usually meant in the Delta anyway, either helicopter or OV-10, twin-engine turboprop planes, and they were gunships. And the OV-10s were really our favorite. If we were getting hit and were in desperate situation, the OV-10s were mostly piloted by Australians. It was twin-boom, twin-engine turboprop, and they could come in real low and shoot rockets or miniguns. And we were in trouble once, and many times actually, but we desperately needed help, and an OV-10 came in and strafed right in front of us, and he was so low that he knocked an inch off the top of our big whip antenna with his propeller, but we were glad that he was there.
18: You generally traveled in pairs?
19: Yes, at least 2 boats. Just for safety or for help.
18: So if a boat got in trouble, whether it was being fired on or it got in mechanical trouble, you had a way out.
19: Now, either that or call for help. But the only help would have been another swift boat from quite a ways away. So we were pretty much on our own. We went quite a ways up these little canals to where we were dragging bottom.
18: And that's what the big rivers were, as big as the Mississippi, but you would get clear up into things that were almost like creeks.
19: Yes. Well, Antoy, which was where I was for the last 8 months, there weren't any real big rivers. It was, they were all tributaries. And actually, when the tide changed, the canal, the water would flow one direction, and in the afternoon it would flow back the other direction. So it depended on tides and things like that.
18: Give us some idea of when you were in the canals, what it was like to be on the boat in the canals. I mean, as far as depth of water, vegetation, what was the feeling?
19: Well, they were all narrow. Some of them were as narrow as the boat practically, so we would be brushing vegetation on both sides of the 13-foot boat, the width of it. The canals varied in depth. We had a fathometer on our boat, and we monitored that, of course, because our boat had a draft of about 3 feet, and we didn't want to be stranded. Some of the canals would be 150 feet deep, and then maybe 50 feet further down the canal, it would be 30 feet deep. And so big holes, and who knows how they got there, just tides and currents and things like that. But and it was all muddy water. That's why they call it brown water navy.
18: What was your point in being up into those canals? What were you trying to accomplish?
19: Well, we worked with the SEAL team a lot, and during the day, if we would go up there, we would stop sandpans coming down the canal or going up the canal and search them to make sure they weren't transporting weapons, and we'd check for identification. At night, we'd work with the SEAL team, and we'd take them up as far as we could and drop them off, and they'd go into these villages and come back with prisoners for interrogation. And we had sensors that we placed in front of the boat at night so that nobody could just jump on the boat, because we couldn't see more than 2 or 3 feet in.
18: And I imagine the jungle was fairly noisy at night?
19: Which Not is, really.
18: Really, it was quiet.
19: Yeah,
18: you could hear pretty well.
19: Yeah, pretty well. I mean, there were animal noises, but nothing, you know, unusual.
18: It wasn't like just constant crickets and locusts, and I mean, you could hear if something was going on.
19: Well, yeah, I mean, they could hear us talking on the boat, I'm sure, but we'd whisper. And of course, the absolute no-no was to light up a cigarette or something on our boat, because you could see a cigarette for a mile away, the point of it. So nobody smoked.
18: You know, when the way you talk, you worked almost 24 hours a day. When would you sleep?
19: Yeah, good question. When we came back to base, and our base was just a floating barge full of diesel fuel in a larger river, but we would sleep on the boat. That was our home, really. And sometimes when we were transiting from one canal to another along the coast, which wasn't very often, but we did transit. We'd take turns sleeping. Usually, my favorite place to sleep was on top of the engine covers, because it was warm, and it got cool at night. I could hear a change in the RPMs of the engine and know that something was going on. Anyway, just whenever we could, but you're right, we didn't get much sleep.
18: Tell me about your meals. Were they all sea rations? Or
19: World War II sea rations. And we had the latest thing then was called LERPs, and it was kind of like the MREs that they're using nowadays. It comes in a bag, and you put water in it and stir it up, and it was dehydrated food, and it wasn't heated or anything. We just add water and mix it up and eat it.
18: I didn't know if you could heat it on the engine manifold or not.
19: No, it was in plastic bags. So
18: it was a lot like a porridge? And or a pudding?
19: Yeah, kind of. They weren't bad, but the sea rations got pretty bad. We would trade, a lot of times we would trade sea rations for, give it some of it to the local people.
18: And they would give you something else to eat? When you say trade it?
19: Well, usually it was just a gift.
18: Doesn't sound like much of a gift.
19: They didn't have much to trade. They'd try to trade us a dog or something like that, which was a delicacy over there. We didn't eat dogs, so.
18: Tell us about how you work with the Navy SEALs.
19: Well, our job is mostly transporting them, furnishing cover for them if they got in trouble. But usually they were night operations, and we would take them. A lot of times they would have a little watercraft, usually a Boston Whaler type outboard motor boat that was highly muffled, so you couldn't even hear hardly the engine running. And we would tow them up as far as we could go until we were dragging bottom on the canals, which is about 3 feet deep. And if there was room, we'd try and make room so that we could untow them. And then they'd get in the little Boston Whaler and go up further upstream usually. And they had one or two people that they were going after to capture to bring back for interrogation. And I don't see how in the world they could do that in pitch dark. But they would go up into these villages, and if they got into trouble coming back, they would radio us, and we would do mortar fire or 50 caliber machine gun fire to cover their retreat. And they would hop back on the boat and tie up their little boat, and sometimes we'd have to back out of the canal, it was so narrow, and take them back to base, and then they would turn their prisoners over for interrogation.
20: So what kind of range did you have on those boats? You had two 12-cylinder diesel engines, turbocharged.
19: They were supercharged.
20: Supercharged, okay. Yeah. And the difference is supercharger has, you don't have to wrap it up. You can turn on the switch and you blow the air in.
19: Yeah, right? they were blowers. The turbocharge runs off your exhaust, and a supercharge pumps air into the cylinders for higher compression.
20: So did they have pretty good acceleration?
19: Well, each engine was 500 horsepower diesels, but they were noisy. I mean, you can't help two big diesel engines. And the exhaust was underwater, but we had flappers so that the water wouldn't flow back up into the exhaust system, and those would clank and clank, clank, clank. So we weren't the quietest. But, yeah, we could do about 25 knots. If we were running 2,400 RPMs, we could do about the same as far as the speed, the knots.
20: I got the impression the Vietnamese, it was never an issue of being craft-to-craft type fighting. It was more they were on the land and you were on the river.
19: Correct. What was the danger part for us is these canals were so narrow, and what they would do is dig trenches along the banks deep enough that maybe all they have to do is lift their head up and they could see us, and we couldn't see them, of course.
20: And you couldn't see them because?
19: Well, they were in trenches along the canal and the jungle. They would set up...
20: And that would be day or night.
19: Day or night, yeah. Right. When we were hit, our boat was hit several times, and it happened that our boat was hit each time was during the day. But they had, nowadays they call them RPGs, but in those days we called them B-40 rockets. And they also had rockets that were duds from aircraft, and they knew about how far apart our boats were would operate, and they would set these up, and they had little ever-ready batteries, and when the boats lined up with their rockets, they would touch the wires to the ever-ready batteries, and it would hit our boats. And, of course, we'd shoot back, but we usually didn't see anybody. We were just shooting into the jungle, just trying to defend ourselves.
20: Talk about the jungle, and we hear a lot about Agent Orange. Did you see Agent Orange being used, and did it tell us about how it was used, and did it work?
19: It worked. We were glad to have it. On the bigger rivers, they'd have two transport tanker planes flying.

0: And it worked, but they sprayed it on us too. And I'm very lucky that it, so far it hasn't affected me, but I know a lot of guys have real serious skin problems and cancer. And one of the swift boat skippers, Admiral Zumwalt's son, and a number of years ago, he died of Agent Orange.
1: Mm-hmm. Well, and at the time, no one knew there was an issue.
0: No.
1: I mean, as far as that it wasn't safe for the personnel that were being sprayed.
0: So. Yeah, I'm sure it saved a lot of lives.
1: And because, I mean, I'm trying to make sure that people understand in their mind that you had very, very dense jungle, literally just feet away from where you had to pass.
0: Yes.
1: And it's impossible to see if there was enemy inside of that.
0: Yeah, at best, sometimes you couldn't see more than 3 to 5 feet in the jungle. It was so thick. And then there'd be other areas where you'd run into rice paddies. But mostly where we were, it was pretty thick jungle.
1: So let's talk about... were your boats ever fired on so much that they were not operable?
0: Yes. There were quite a few boats that were hit.
1: But the boats you were on?
0: Yeah. Well, I have a Purple Heart. I was wounded from a recoilless rifle round that went through the boat, through two support beams and out the other side about 6 inches below my feet. And I got shrapnel wounds. The other time I was on board, a B-40 rocket hit the pilot house, and young guy that was driving at the time, it blew his leg off and seriously injured the Lieutenant JG.
1: At that point, what happens next? I mean, you've got another boat that's with you. You've got casualties on your boat. Your boat is heavily damaged. What happens next?
0: Well, we get on the radio and call for help. Usually a helicopter. It would have to be a helicopter to transport the wounded, and all the while we're trying to stop bleeding and continue firing to protect ourselves. So we'd be firing the 50 caliber machine guns and the 81 mortar and just continuous firing so that we wouldn't get hit again.
1: Airlift the people out with a basket, or how would the?
0: No, we had to. Like I said, the jungle's real thick, and usually there's about 2 to 3 feet of water. And so we'd put the wounded, well, on a litter, I guess you'd call it, like a hammock-type thing, and basically drag them through the water in the jungle to an open area where a helicopter could land.
1: Now, that was a different incident than when you were wounded.
0: Yeah, rocket hit the pilot house, I wasn't wounded. I was on the 50 cal and the 81 mortar.
1: Was your boat still operable at that point?
0: Yeah, we made it back to base, but none of the radios and were operable. It blew out all the stuff in the pilot house, except we could steer it still. The engines were okay.
1: So how far at that point were you from a base? I mean, hours and hours, or...?
0: Probably 2 hours.
1: I don't think we finished. What kind of range, how often would you have to refuel?
0: Well, the boat could carry 1,000 gallons of diesel fuel, 500 gallons for each engine. And if we operated just on one engine and took it easy, we could go a week of operating. As far as range, I don't know. We didn't go for long distance.
1: But most of your time was not running fast. It was running slow.
0: Yeah, or not running at all.
1: Okay.
0: At night, we would go up and we'd beach the boat and be quiet and listen to sensors or wait for the SEAL team to come back. And our boat was powerful enough that going up and down these canals, if we were at top speed, the wake would be enough that we could almost see the bottom of the canal, and the wake would be enough to where it would wash over the banks, probably 3 feet high. So any boat, if we were in a hurry to get back, any sandpan or anything, I mean, we tried not to overturn anybody, but we could easily swamp a sandpan. And of course, at night, we also transited the coast from one canal to another, and even with radar, it was a little British DECA 202 radar with 20-mile range.

0: We couldn't see fish traps, and we couldn't see sandpans sometimes. And I'm sure that there are several cases where we ran over a sandpan.
1: Inadvertently, you just didn't know they
0: night,
1: were there.
0: Yeah.
1: So. And you probably were running with no lights of any kind.
0: Oh, none.
1: Yeah, because you didn't.
0: And there'd be some tense times where we would run through fish nets, and it would stop our propellers. And we'd be up a canal in enemy territory, and we'd have to jump overboard and cut the fish nets out of the screws. Muddy water. You couldn't see your hand in front of your face. And I know I've got a couple scars on my arm from the propellers would get so sharp from running through mud and sand that it would be just like a knife. And so that was a real challenge to cut fish net out of twin screws.
1: We're visiting with Kevin McKeeman. He is from Abilene, Kansas. We're talking about the Vietnam War and his time on Swift boats. Join us more after this break.
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4: Here's a look at your weatherology forecast. Ample sunshine expected this afternoon with daytime highs approaching 88. Winds out of the south, 10 to 15 miles per hour. Clear skies again tonight. Lows dip down to about 60. Tomorrow, highs around 87. Low 80s Wednesday with a chance for storms. Cooler Thursday with highs in the upper 70s. Storms continue. From the Weatherology Weather Center, I'm meteorologist Paul Trombley on 100.9 KCLY. Right now, it's 82 degrees.
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8: Breaking news at Town Hall. I'm Bob Agnew in Washington. Regional officials say the U.S. is close to a deal with Iran to end the war and reopen the Strait of Hormuz. President Trump said negotiations are proceeding constructively, but he also advised not rushing into a deal. Secretary of State Marco Rubio.
9: As the president said, he's not in a hurry. He's not going to make a bad deal. I mean, the president's not going to make a bad agreement. So let's see what happens. We're going to give diplomacy every chance to succeed before we explore the alternative.
8: The regional officials say the agreement would see Iran give up its stockpile of highly enriched uranium. The Strait's reopening would happen in parallel with the U.S. lifting its blockade of Iranian ports, something that would begin to ease the pressure on the global energy.
10: Global shares mostly rose today and oil prices sank more than $4 a barrel after the president said talks were proceeding well. More details from correspondent Bernie Bennett.
11: France's CAC 40 edged up 1.1% to 8,203, while the German DAX rose 1% to 25,148. Britain's FTSE 100 added 0.2% to 10,466. Trading will be closed in the U.S. for the Memorial Day holiday. In Asia, Japan's benchmark Nikkei 225 surged 2.9% to finish at 65,158.
10: That is Bernie Bennett reporting a new income tracker highlighting a sharp contrast in wage trends between the last two administrations.
12: Data from the Unleash Prosperity Committee shows incomes rising significantly faster during the first 16 months of President Trump's second term compared to notable declines under former President Biden. Analysts say recent pressures tied to the Iran conflict and higher oil prices have weighed on real wages, but there is optimism ahead. If oil drops back below $80 a barrel, experts expect incomes and overall affordability to rebound. Ken Lorman reporting.
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1: Welcome back. This is Kyle Bowers. My honor to be visiting with Kevin McKeeman. He is a farmer in the Abilene, Kansas area. We're talking about his time on the Swift boats in Vietnam, five-man crew, a 50-foot boat powered by twin 12-cylinder diesel engines. Kevin, tell us about, okay, when you were wounded, I want people to understand that these weren't, they were heavily armed boats, but they were not heavily armored.
0: Correct.
1: Talk about what they were made of and what you did with the flak jackets.
0: Well, our only armor, if you could call it that, we had some flak jackets that we would drape over a cable railing that went around the stern of the boat. Otherwise, the boat was made out of quarter-inch aluminum, It would not stop a bullet. I don't know any bullets over there anyway. It might stop a 22. So no armor. The only thing we had going for us was firepower and speed.
1: Now, you were wounded with a shell going through, clear through the boat.
0: Yes. We think that it was a recoilless rifle round about the size of a kid's football, I guess, and it made a hole 6 inches below my feet. At that time, I was behind a M60 machine gun sitting on a 5-gallon bucket turned upside down along the side of the boat, and we had just left. It was pouring down rain, and the other guys didn't have their guns ready, which they had them covered because guns rust so bad over there. Mine was uncovered, and we were just heading down the canal and got fired on. And I was lucky because most of the shrapnel hit the flak jackets. I did get shrapnel in my shoulder and my forehead. And the round, because it's quarter-inch aluminum, it went clear through the boat, through two support beams, and out the other side. It missed the engines, thank goodness. And we went down a little further downstream and stopped and then mortared that area. And it was raining so hard that I didn't even realize I was wounded. And Lieutenant J.G. said, "You're bleeding, Kevin." I said, "Oh, I mean, it wasn't hurting me or anything." And so I went back to base and saw a corpsman, and basically he took tweezers and picked metal out of my shoulder and my face. So it wasn't a serious wound, thank goodness. And I was back on patrol the next day.
1: Really?
0: Yeah.
1: Okay.
0: So I was very, very lucky.
1: Your boat, though, wasn't with that kind of damage.
0: No, it put a hole through it, and it had to be repaired. But it wasn't near as bad as the time before that we were hit with the B-40 rocket.
1: So when a boat is hit badly like that, you go exchange it for another boat, or you take it into shop and work on it, or what?
0: No, we had a ship off of Antoy, right off the coast, called the Tulawila, and it was a repair ship that was just for swift boats. Swift boats were easily damaged because of their construction. And some of them hit mines, which blew big holes in them and were sunk. And other times, one time there was a boat, there was a Viet Cong flag attached to a buoy off a canal. This one crew was fairly new in country, and they thought they would go over and get the souvenir. They went alongside this flag that was flying on this buoy, and a mine blew up, and it sunk the boat and killed most everybody on it. I think there might have been one or two survivors.
1: The flag was meant as bait.
0: Yeah, to attract them there. Mm-hmm. And then boats were lost at sea because of transiting from one canal to another. I know a few times the ocean was so rough that it would actually cock our 50 caliber machine guns. They were in transit, they would be stored with the barrels pointed to the sky. And it takes quite an effort to cock a 50 caliber machine gun. And the only way we could ride, the person driving had a seatbelt on, and the rest of us were had to lay on the deck. Mm-hmm. And we'd go up, and then we'd hit a trough, and boom, down. And there were boats that were lost that way because of rough seas.
1: So after you were wounded, you went immediately back, but you had a new lieutenant, J.G., because your other one had been
0: wounded
1: in a prior
0: incident.
1: And that ended up being significant, knowing this lieutenant.
0: Yes, he was a young guy, just got in country, and of course he didn't know anything. I mean, I shouldn't say that, but
1: no one did when they got
0: there. And so basically the crews would train the new people that came on board as to how to survive and what to do.
1: It didn't matter what the rank was.
0: No.
1: I mean, everybody, you trained the other people.
0: Yeah, there wasn't any real
1: call.
0: Yeah, protocol, I guess you could say. Sometimes we wore shorts and flip-flops. Mm-hmm. But and we had to do our own laundry, of course, just salt water. the boat was our home for a year. And so it wasn't like being on a ship where you have a captain and you have to have a spit and polish and all this. We're just there to do our job and survive. And a lot of the guys had beards. And
1: now, this lieutenant came into play later on, though, that you trained.
0: Yes. Yeah. He, as it turned out, married a girl from Kansas. And so we had a lot in common as far as his wife, you know, was, I can't remember where she was from Kansas. But about 2 weeks before I was ready to leave, swift boats were in really heavy combat, more so than even before. And so he did me.
1: I'm sorry, heavy combat. That means daily or multiple times daily or what was?
0: Well, I mean, when you went out on patrol, chances are you're going to get shot.
1: Okay.
0: Shot at. Not always, but a good chance. But anyway, he, I guess, wanted to see me survive. And so he took me off the boats 2 weeks before I was ready to leave, put me to doing some paperwork on a barracks ship near Antoy. Anyway, I was glad he did that.
1: And so then you came back, but because you were Navy, you had a four-year commitment, so you were still in for a while.
0: Sure, yeah. And was flown back to Saigon and then got a charter flight back to San Francisco and then from there home for a short leave. And then, of all places, my next order was to an aircraft carrier, the Forrestal at Norfolk, Virginia. So I went from a boat with five guys on it to one with 5,000 probably.
1: And you're still a radar specialist. So you were running radar on the Swift boat, and now you're going to be running radar on an aircraft carrier.
0: Yes, although I didn't have to do a lot of running radar on the Swift boat. We all operated it. I just had to repair it if it went bad. And the radios, but on the aircraft carrier, my job would have been to guide planes in to land, and I had no clue on that. I was really nervous about that. But the ship was in for repair at Norfolk, and I was on it for about 3 months, I guess. And by golly, the young Lieutenant J.G. that was married to the Kansan had written some letters and got me transferred off the Forrestal to a dental technician school in San Diego.
1: So after all these years, you went in the Navy to be a dental technician, and now after a year being in the jungle and 2 years, you're finally going to dental school.
0: Miracles happen.
1: So
0: that's right.
1: Was it what you had hoped for?
0: I really enjoyed dental technician school. It was challenging, but what I was interested in. And then after the school, I was assigned to Pearl Harbor Naval Dental Clinic. And there I worked with periodontists and orthodontists and endodontists and about every dentist there is. And so I got a lot of experience. Then after the Navy, I went back to Hawaii because my girlfriend, who's now my wife, was teaching over there, and I got a job with a periodontist in Honolulu, and we worked with some real distinguished patients, and we did oral surgery, gum surgery, and did some research with electron microscope.
1: Was on a Swift boat for a year in Vietnam. Swift boat was about 50 feet long and had five crew members work the canals and rivers of South Vietnam. There was about 100 Swift boats that operated during the Vietnam War. There was also about 250 PBRs or patrol boats that were even smaller that were made of fiberglass. The Swift boats were made of aluminum. There came to be a famous politician that was assigned to the Swift boats, and he didn't end up with too good of a reputation. Kevin, will you tell us a bit about that?
0: Well, his name was John Kerry, and he ran for president, and he was on a Swift boat, Lieutenant J.G., I am assuming, and he left country, or it left Vietnam about 3 months before I arrived, and he operated in the same canals and rivers that I did, because I I've talked with and met several people that actually operated with him. And they're from Kansas, by the way. But as you probably remember, there was a Swift Boat Sailors against John Kerry. And we had good reason to be against him. One reason is he went back after serving in Vietnam for only 4 months and threw his medals over the fence and said that we were like Genghis Khan and we shot babies and killed women, and which is was absolutely untrue. We didn't fire our guns unless we were fired upon. There are very few occasions where we would fire first, and it would be in self-defense. Anyway, I think he received 3 Purple Hearts.
1: And that was one thing that a lot of people didn't know, that if you got 3 Purple Hearts, that was how he was able to get out of the country early.
0: After 4 months, about.
1: After 4 months, he had 3 Purple Hearts, and there was a little-known rule that after 3 Purple Hearts, you could get out.
0: Well, I don't think anybody that I knew that was on Swift Boats even knew of that rule. But I did go to Washington, D.C., and I did meet with a group of Swift Boat Sailors, and we produced a television presentation of Swift Boat Sailors against John Kerry and gave our reasons. And it was more successful than we ever dreamed of. It really took on, and I think that's one of the reasons why he didn't become president. But we had our reasons, and there have been books written about it. I have one that's autographed by all the guys that were in Washington, D.C., and the book is entitled Unfit for Command. Anyway, that's...
1: You know, one other thing that I want to cover is you were in Vietnam an entire year on a gunboat, that's not the same, a swift boat.
0: Swift boat.
1: Ever get promoted.
0: That's correct.
1: And tell us how you fell through the cracks on that.
0: Well, in the Navy, you have to take tests in order to be promoted in rank. And I went in as a seaman, which is about the lowest as you can be as far as rank. And I ended up as a seaman after a year. And it's because I never had a chance to take a test. In the Delta and the jungles, there's no place where you go to take a test, and I was never given the opportunity. So I ended up as a seaman clear even when I was transferred to the Forrestal.
1: I thought it was interesting, though, because when you're living on a boat 24 hours a day in the jungle, a little hard to take a test so you can get the pay grade increase.
0: That's correct, yeah.
1: Well, we're visiting with Kevin McKeeman. He's a farmer from the Abilene, Kansas area. He was on a swift boat. Kevin, thank you so much for your service to our country and all that you've done to help keep my family and other families safe. We appreciate it very much.
0: Thank you. It's my pleasure. And say prayers for the guys that are over in Iraq and Afghanistan. They have it even worse because it's in villages, you don't know who's your enemy and who's your friend, and it can change day and night.
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23: And they always put these planes at the end of the terminal, and I had been on a tour bus for 12 days straight, so I wanted to go into the bathroom and clean up before I got home, and so I ran in. 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Because it never works for me, ever. 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Because it ignores me the entire time.
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27: Here's a look at your weatherology forecast. Ample sunshine expected this afternoon with daytime highs approaching 88. Winds out of the south, 10 to 15 miles per hour. Clear skies again tonight. Lows dip down to about 60. Tomorrow, highs around 87. Low 80s Wednesday with a chance for storms. Cooler Thursday with highs in the upper 70s. Storms continue. From the Weatherology Weather Center, I'm meteorologist Paul Frobley on 100.9 KCLY. Right now, it's 82 degrees.
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1: It's my pleasure and honor to be visiting today with Bob Wallace. Bob is a Vietnam veteran. He grew up in Lincoln County, went to school, got drafted like a lot of people that served in Vietnam, and became a LERP, long-range reconnaissance patrolman in Vietnam. Bob, your story on how you got to Vietnam was pretty interesting in itself, and I think it helps people understand the significance of the draft board in those days.
5: Great to be with you. Thank you very much for the opportunity to talk and tell a few stories from Vietnam. I hope people won't be too bored with war stories.
1: Well, you were in college. You grew up in Lincoln County, went to college, but didn't get to finish your college before you got drafted. How'd that work?
5: I graduated from Ottawa University in 1966. I went to the University of Kansas in graduate school the following semester, fall. And two years later, I had been existing on the student deferments since 1962. In the spring of 68, I received the draft notice, reclassified A1, which meant that you were really immediately eligible to be drafted. I had no particular interest in going to Vietnam at the time. In fact, Lyndon Johnson had just announced that he wasn't going to run for re-election, so we'd hoped that the war was going to end fairly quickly. I met with the draft board in Lincoln County, and they reviewed my case and determined that of the two people, young men available in Lincoln County for the draft to meet their quota of one, that I would be the selectee since I had already had 6 years of college education. Not necessarily an unfair decision. I wasn't real happy with it at the time. That's long past history. I went to Fort Leonard Wood that summer for basic training, then on to advanced infantry training at Fort Ord, California, in the fall. And by the 10th of January 1969, 4 months after I'd been drafted, I was in Vietnam.
1: And that's pretty standard for a lot of people. You didn't get a lot of notice, and certainly 4 months before that, you were a college student, and now you are standing on a taxiway, I assume, or a parade area 4 months later in Vietnam.
5: I was at the replacement center in Vietnam for all of the Army personnel, and there were, I think, close to 500,000 troops in Vietnam at the time. The 1968 had been a particularly deadly year for American troops in Vietnam. The Nixon administration was just taking over. No one was quite sure where the war was going at that time. So here I am at the replacement depot, just outside of Saigon, standing with about 1,000 other guys who had just gotten into the country, and names were being called off, and we were being sent to various units. Virtually everybody else was gone, but about 50 of us left, I think, when my name was called, along with three or four others, and we were assigned to Company E, the 50th Infantry of the 9th Division. I had no idea what I was being assigned to. I like to mention the story that the young man next to me said, "Do you know what unit you're going to?" I said, "No, I never heard of them." And he said, "They're the Lurks, and they eat snakes." So that was kind of my introduction to whatever this strange thing was that I was going to be in Vietnam might be.
1: Prior to that, you'd never even heard of a LERP.
5: I'd never heard of the LERPs. Interestingly, that particular LERP company had about 100 people assigned to it, three officers and the rest enlisted men. That was formed up at Fort Riley in late 1966 when the 9th Division was being deployed or was planned to be deployed. And the company then went deployed to Vietnam in January of 1967.
1: So you found out you were going to be a LERP. Surely there was additional training at that point because you just had basic training at that point.
5: I had the basic training, advanced infantry training, which was standard for all of the Army soldiers going to Vietnam that would be in the infantry when I got in country, for the first couple of months, we went on patrols with the standard patrols with the unit, but we were also programmed to be given special training at a recondo school. That's R-E-C-O-N-D-O, stand for Reconnaissance Company. A recondo school up in the Trang, about halfway up the coast of South Vietnam. We were deployed down in the south where it was hot and sticky and muggy, wet all the time, rice paddies. The Trang was a beautiful area on the California, on the Vietnam coastline, and is today a world-renowned tourist location with its white sand. So it was not exactly a hardship assignment to be sent to 3 weeks in the recondo school. It was necessary, though, because myself, like several of the other guys assigned to the unit, had never been to ranger school, had never been to recon school in the United States. So all of this was brand new to us, and the training was an integral part of, I think, our effectiveness and ultimately our survival in Vietnam.
6: Were there rangers that were part of the LERP teams?
5: The LERP teams were to be primarily staffed by rangers. That was the concept. There just simply weren't enough of them. So I think all of our officers in the unit were ranger qualified and ranger trained. A number of the other guys also had been to ranger school or had been to jump school. It was a unit that was given additional compensation if you were jump qualified, if you're parachute qualified. So it did attract several of the people who had been through that training.
6: Now you talk about compensation, just being a draftee and being assigned to the LERPs, were you given additional compensation?
5: No, I was given just the same compensation as any combat infantryman in Vietnam. The guys who had special qualifications, such as jump training, received another $50 or so a month.
6: I think this might be a good time to help or try to help people understand what the job of the LERPs were. And it made a difference a bit of where you were assigned. And I assume at that point you were basically trained to fit into any type of unit on whatever their assignment was.
5: The LERP companies were assigned to the various divisions, infantry divisions operating around Vietnam. And I think there were about 15 or 18 LERP companies. Most of them had 100 to 110 men assigned to the unit. The companies that worked with the divisions up north usually operated in the standard five or six man team, but they would go out for two weeks or so at a time with almost exclusively the mission of setting up clandestinely along routes where Vietnamese or North Vietnamese troops were likely to use to infiltrate into South Vietnam and do strict reconnaissance kind of operations. In the south, and when I say the south, I mean along the Mekong River, which was 40, 50 miles south of Saigon. That was the rice-growing area of Vietnam. It was heavily forested in some areas, but in a lot of other areas there were large open rice paddies. It was a major transportation area for the Viet Cong, who received supplies primarily from the north. So our mission as a unit down there, we had two primary missions. One was the recon mission to observe and see where the adversary, the enemy forces were. But secondly, we did a lot of ambush operations, and that is set up along a canal or a trail and try to interdict the full of goods and materials coming in.
6: We're visiting with Bob Wallace, a native of Lincoln County, Kansas. In 1969, he arrived in Vietnam, and they told him he was going to be long-range reconnaissance patrol. Didn't know what that meant. Ended up to a few extra weeks of training to be a LERP, and then was assigned to a company in the Mekong Delta area. Bob, can you kind of give us some feel for when you arrived in that area, how you were treated and or what your reaction was? Because it was pretty intense, and the people around you were counting on you to save their lives.
5: The arrival was notable in that the four or five of us that showed up for the first day were seated in a little set of bleachers that was in the company area, the LERP company area, and the captain gave us a welcoming speech, noting that this was an entirely volunteer unit. So if we didn't want to stay with this unit, why, we could go down and join one of the 9th Division Infantry companies.
6: Is this the first you had heard? Is this the first you had heard it was voluntary?
5: Oh, yes, absolutely. And so that was that was fine. That was nice to, you know, the Army is anything but voluntary, I guess. So here you had the choice, except the choice was really, do you want to be in combat with this unit or do you want to be in combat with some other unit? Well, this one sounded as good as any to me. And with that introduction, he said, great. And we were then assigned to various teams. The unit had about 10 different teams at the time, made up of each team made up of 6 individuals. The team leader was a staff sergeant, usually someone who had been in country for, been in country meaning been in Vietnam for several months and had gone on a lot of previous patrols. So I was assigned to Company 1-6. The staff sergeant in charge of that was Herbert Frost. Each new person, as they came into the unit, this was consistent throughout my tour there, would be assigned to a team, and there would only be one new person assigned to a team at a time. That made sense, because when you're talking about going on patrols with 6 people, too many new people would clearly be a problem, just because they didn't know what to do. So on the first patrol, which was the next day, that's how quickly you were integrated into the unit.
6: Now, Bob, I want everybody to understand, at this point, you have never been in battle of any kind. You've only been trained at this point.
5: Well, that's true. I think that's the characteristic of every new person going into Vietnam. This is their first combat experience. And in this instance, with 6 people on the team, as you would go into your patrol formation, which was a single file march, the new person would usually be in position number 4. The first person would be the point individual. The second, usually the team leader. The third person would be the communications guy, and the assistant team leader, the number 2 person, would be the last. So positions 4 and 5 were usually for the new people.
6: So were you inserted with a helicopter on that first patrol, or how did you get out to where you were going to be working?
5: The unit, when we were deployed outside of the base camp, when we were inserted out of the base camp, probably 70% of our insertions were by helicopter, and the first one that I went on was a helicopter insertion, a Huey, a green Huey helicopter, carried a crew of 2 pilots and 2 gunners, and then the 6 of us would get in the cargo area of the helicopter, There were no doors on these helicopters. So you sat on the edge of the helicopter as you flew out and were inserted usually into an area near a wood line in a rice paddy. Because of the number of rice paddies that we had, they made decent open landing areas or touchdown areas for the helicopter. The insertions were interesting. They were pre-planned. They had been spotted and then designated in advance by the team leader. And one would go into an area very low at 100 or 100 feet above the ground, flying fairly fast. And the helicopter would dip down to just above ground level two or three times before we actually made the insertion. That was done to try to disguise where, in fact, the team would be getting off. So the choppers were flown expertly. They were flown low and fast, and the actual insertion, that is when we would get off the helicopter, was just a matter of seconds. The helicopter really never sat down firmly on the ground, just touched the ground. We jumped off and the helicopter was out of there.
6: And that was as much as anything for your safety, because they couldn't tell the difference between an actual insertion and one of the decoy landings. And so, and you were basically standing out in the middle of an open field at that point that you needed to get off the trees in a hurry.
5: And it also had the, it was also to protect the helicopters, because the helicopters, if they sat down, the time then to take off would give any enemy a chance to get some good shots at them. So the helicopters wanted to keep moving as well. Yes, in fact, when we came off the helicopter, we really didn't stand around. We usually moved away from the helicopter maybe 100 to 200 feet very quickly running, and then got down into the rice paddy or below the rice paddy dike and just sat quietly for a period of time observing whatever was around us to try to determine if we had been observed coming in.
6: I got the impression that the insertion helicopters were almost always in close contact with gunships as well, that if there was a problem, the gunships were available very quickly to help.
5: Frequently there were two gunships on station, and by on station we would mean a minute or so at a distance from where the insertion actually occurred. We didn't want to signal with the presence of a gunship right at the insertion point where the team would be going in. There were also several times when there would be two insertion helicopters flying. One would have the team on, the other would be a decoy insertion chopper.
6: You know, it's pretty amazing to me that in a relatively short period of time, the procedures that had to be adapted and adopted for that type of environment that made it successful, they had to figure out how to make this happen, because prior to that time, they didn't have these procedures in place.
5: Well, this was a helicopter war, and it was the first chopper war of its type. I think that combat, though, teaches you lessons real quickly, because if things go badly, they really go badly. You lose men, you lose the equipment, you lose the the element of combat success almost instantly when poor tactics are used. And so these are constantly being evaluated and modified. I would add as well that the tactics of the enemy are also being constantly modified. So, for example, the Viet Cong learned very quickly that you it was usually good not to try to shoot up a team as they were inserting, because those Cobras helicopters were on station and could bring a lot of firepower on you very quickly. So if you were actually in the area and you were going to attack the inserting team, the alert team, it was probably best to wait an hour or so.
6: We're visiting today with Bob Wallace. He was in Vietnam in 1969, a member of a long-range reconnaissance patrol. We are on his first mission right now. We're going to go to a break, and when we come back, we'll hear how Bob's first mission ended up and what happened. Join us after the break for more with Bob Wallace.
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6: Welcome back. We're visiting with Bob Wallace today. He was in Vietnam in 1969 on a LERP team prior to getting to Vietnam. He had no idea what a LERP team was. Long Range Reconnaissance Patrol. When we went to the break, Bob was being inserted on a helicopter on his very first mission. Bob, how did it go?
5: The first mission was a night mission. We went in just at dark. I had no real idea of what I was doing, except I was going to follow the instructions of the other guys who I believed might know what they were doing. We dropped in, we were inserted, we hunkered down behind a rice paddy dike. And a rice paddy dike, just to put it in context, is much like a terrace in a wheat field, but not quite as high and not quite as wide. But the same kind of concept of a terrace sort of environment. So you were down behind this rice paddy dike, looking at usually at a tree line where there was expected to be some enemy activity or enemy movement during the night. We were there to monitor the tree line, to monitor the trails, and see if any Viet Cong were moving through. Nothing really happened. It got dark. And at the point of darkness, we moved probably about a quarter of a mile as a way of getting away from the exact point of insertion and trying to confuse or hoping to confuse anybody who might have seen us go in there. I think it was about 11 o'clock then that evening when suddenly there was a lot of fire coming in our direction. And I remember lying on the kind of with my back up against the rice paddy dike, and Sergeant Frost saying, "Nothing to worry about here. They don't know where we are." And he was making that judgment because the fire, we could see the tracers. They were well above our heads. But they were kind of scattered across the whole range of this rice paddy. And so Frost said, look, we're just going to stay right here. They're not really targeting on us. They don't know where they are. They're hoping that we will return the fire, and then that would identify our position.
6: So you just sat still then?
5: We just sat there right behind that rice paddy dike. Some of us kept our heads probably down farther

0: teacher for the first 5 months I was there, and he, like, I believe, another 12 men from the unit during 1969, during the year I was there, died in combat. He was shot on one of the patrols, probably the only mission Frosty went on during those 5 months that I wasn't a part of, but I had already been assigned and was in Hong Kong on an R&R on that particular mission.
1: So you sat still through the live fire then, not giving up your position. What the rest of the night look like? You know, one thing I was, as I read through, I did not mention that you and three other guys wrote a book about your experiences. I didn't realize that just how much quiet and just setting, and I'll call it lurking, that you did.
0: Well, if there was one thing that we tried to do exceptionally well, it was maintain quietness. And that quietness ranged all the way from making sure that when we equipped ourselves to go out on a mission, that there were no metal-to-metal contact, whether that was with your ammunition or your weapons or your grenades. Everything was strapped very closely so it didn't flop around, and frequently covered with duct tape so to muffle any inadvertent sounds that might be made. We walked very quietly. We did not talk while we were walked. All of the signals were done by hand. When no one talked on the radio except the team leader or the radio operator, and that was always done in a whispered voice. There wasn't a lot of conversation during these missions.
1: So, and I was surprised, you're talking about hours and hours, if not all night long, of moving, not necessarily long distances, but moving and retaining this quietness. Had to be a lot of insects, had to be really unpleasant places that you were required to be quiet in.
0: This is always a question for us in terms of the mosquitoes, because the mosquito repellent had a scent to it, and the other kind of absolutely prohibited on these missions were any kind of fire, which means no smoking, none of that. You didn't anything you ate. You didn't cook with a fire at night. The scent, though, of the if you're in close proximity with an enemy, if you're giving off any body scent, or if you have things with you that give off a scent, that could compromise your position. We also the LERPs, in contrast to the regular line companies or regular infantry companies, would always camouflage themselves, their faces and their hands. Any exposed skin, we put on a camouflage paste stick, kind of like lipstick, I guess it would be, a lipstick that was green and black and would then camouflage the whiteness of your skin. We always laughed at our African American colleagues. They said, you know, you get a real break on this because you don't have to put on any black stuff. You just get to put on the green stuff.
1: You know, it occurs to me, though, you would have had practically constant evolution or revolution of people through. You have people that time out. You have people that are injured. You have people on R&R. You wouldn't have the same exact people every time you go out on patrol.
0: Didn't have exactly the same people, but you would have usually five of the same people. Again, we really made an effort to build team cohesion.

0: team camaraderie. You know, you wanted to know how other people were going to react, be able to anticipate how other people were going to react, both while you were on a patrol as well as when you might be getting shot at. Yes, that's correct. But the core team of four or five people was always together.
1: So the first mission you went out on, you got back well. Were you able to accomplish anything?
0: Well, we were able to identify where there were some enemy concentration, the level of which hard to tell because we never really saw them. So I guess that was valuable, or we assumed that was valuable. We knew that there would be enemy operating in that particular area where we were since we had been shot at.
1: So you would call in that location they were shooting at you from. You'd call that in, and very soon then artillery or helicopters would come in and attack that area?
0: A decision would be made as to whether they wanted to do that. Another option would be that the main division, the 9th Division, would send one of the infantry companies out to sweep into that area the following day or within a short time after our mission was over.
1: Your mission was as much as anything to find the enemy.
0: Yes, our mission was not to engage because we only had six people, and the heaviest weapon we carried was an M60 machine gun. So all we had were our rifles and grenades. So any kind of a force of a couple dozen people or so, if they were aware of how lightly armed we were, could easily overrun us.
1: Bob, we got you through your first mission. I can't even imagine as a young person and taking fire, startling that has to be. But can you share with us your most memorable mission?
0: Yes, that's a good question. I should try to count those up, but usually a couple missions a week, so probably 50 to 75 over the course of the year. Most memorable mission. And I'm going to take the liberty to talk about two. The first one really briefly because it was especially memorable. I had a wonderful breakfast of eggs and bacon and all of this in the base camp one morning when we got a call to go out on a what we called quick reaction mission. That was there had been some enemy spotted, and we were jumped on a helicopter and went out to chase. Well, that particular morning, the flight was along a very winding river, and the helicopter was flying low and fast with lots of ups and downs and turns, and my stomach just went bonk. I was so sick. I had never been as so sick in my life. You know, I was throwing up all over the helicopter and all that. I was laying down there. There's no way I could get off the helicopter and go on the mission. I just remember that one so well because that was one I really was sure I was going to die before we got back.
1: I'm sure everybody riding on the helicopter wasn't very glad about it either.
0: Well, they couldn't complain because I was ostensibly the team leader.
1: So you didn't end up going out at all then because you were team leader?
0: No, I was out. I was just stayed in the helicopter.
1: Oh, I see. All right.
0: Oh, yeah, that was it. So, but in terms of kind of a memorable, real combat mission, we went out one night in an area that was quote pacified unquote. In this particular instance, we had been inserted by a boat, so along a river bank, and we jumped off the boat just at dark and slogged our way up the river bank and sat down to watch a particular area that had a small hamlet associated with it. It was, as I say, a pacified area. So really, we were just there kind of to have fun that night, I guess, if you would want to say that. We were expecting nothing. The one of the line units had swept through the area the day before, had found no evidence of any enemy activity. The Nixon policy, the administration's policy of pacification, was supposedly effective in this area. And then, Kyle, about 11 o'clock at night, I was sitting there watching this hamlet at a distance of about a quarter of a mile through a starlight scope. Starlight scope was a new night vision device that allowed us to see in the dark, if you will. And out of the wood line came a squad of armed men. I could see them clearly in the starlight scope. They had weapons and marching in a military way. Went into each of the little hooches in the village, and they were clearly collecting food and probably in taxes from the farmers who lived there. And this was especially memorable because I had just been interviewed a couple of weeks earlier by a reporter back in the base camp after Nixon had announced that we were withdrawing troops from Vietnam, the first withdrawal of troops from Vietnam. And I remember saying to the reporter, it may be good to withdraw, but we shouldn't be thinking that we're withdrawing because the war has been won. And on that particular mission, watching the Viet Cong operate was it reinforced to me the point that I had tried to make earlier in the interview. Well, subsequently, we moved on into the moved very quietly up to where we could engage that particular squad of Viet Cong, and I know surprised them greatly. They were clearly unaware that there had been any LRPs inserted into the area. And we engaged in a short firefight. A couple of their guys were killed. None of ours were. And, they disappeared back in the woods, back in the tree line. And I'm sure they lived to fight another day.
1: Truly, as I read the book, there was a story in it. I don't recall if it was yours or not, but it pointed out just how hard it was to determine who were friends and who were enemies.
0: The Viet Cong, and that was the primary type of soldier that we were encountered down there, did not wear uniform. They wore the same kind of clothing that the normal people would wear, and about the only way to identify them was usually by age and by what they were carrying. That is, either supplies or weapons.
1: And in some case, they would act like they were helping you, but either be spies or shortly then help the Viet Cong then the same way.
0: Snipers were probably the element that we feared most, even more than booby traps. And one day we went through a little hamlet. A little hamlet refers to six or seven thatched hooches, houses, one-room houses. And we had encountered some people there, and seemed to be no particular problem. But then as we moved on down the road, we saw a little boy out on the trail, and he was just wandering along, but he was out in front of us. And I would guess probably it was 15 minutes later when we started taking fire, and there was every reason to believe that the village, the little hamlet, had sent that boy down the trail to warn his brothers or his uncles or whoever made up the Viet Cong unit that the Americans were coming and that they had a chance to take some pot shots at us.
1: again, from the book, there was one thing that was interesting, too. As you walked along the tops of the dikes and the paddies, if they were well-traveled, were they more likely to be booby-trapped? No, it was the ones that weren't well-traveled because they all knew where they were booby-trapped, so they wouldn't walk on the ones that weren't well-traveled.
0: In a number of areas, there were little wooden signs that were posted in Vietnamese. It said danger, something like this, to warn the local rice farmers to stay out of, to stay away from those areas. So, but that is also where the Viet Cong would be, so that's where we wanted to go.
1: Well, you, we're about to wrap up, but as when you finished your time in Vietnam, you were assigned to another very important assignment. I wanted to get to that.
0: During the last month or 2 months of one's year-long tour in Vietnam with the LERPs, we would frequently be assigned to a radio relay station that would handle the communications from the deployed LERP team back to the company headquarters. These teams were deployed at distances farther from the main headquarters than could be reached with radio, unless you had an intermediate transmission point. So those soldiers who monitored those intermediate transmission points would be the first ones to learn or to hear if the team ran into any trouble. So it was very critical that, A, they understood the nature of the difficulty, and secondly, be able to reach the necessary artillery or gunship units that would support the LERP team that was in danger.
1: Everybody ended up there at the end after about so much time actually in combat. And that was a very, very important part because there was always help sitting out on the fringes waiting if the LERP team need to be called.
0: This was one of the great advantages I always thought of being with the LERP unit, because that standby additional support was always there, was always programmed or always established before we went out on a mission. As I have said many times, our skill was not in standing and fighting. Our skill was running away and trying to stay alive and let other people come in for the kill.
1: You've been listening to Bob Wallace. Bob was on a LERP team, Long Range Reconnaissance Patrol in Vietnam in 1969. Bob, thank you for your service.
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0: Here's a look at your weatherology forecast. Ample sunshine expected this afternoon with daytime highs approaching 88. Winds out of the south, 10 to 20 miles per hour. Clear skies tonight, 61. Mainly clear skies tomorrow. Highs level off around 87. Low 80s Wednesday with a chance of thunderstorms. Turning cooler Thursday with highs in the upper 70s. Storms continue. From the Weatherology Weather Center, I'm meteorologist Paul Frobley on 100.9 KCLY. Right now, 84.
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3: Breaking news at Town Hall. I'm Bob Agnew in Washington. At Arlington National Cemetery this past hour,
4: the President of the United States, the Honorable Donald J. Trump, has arrived.
3: The President turning to the pages of the Bible today as he paid homage to those who've lost their lives in the defense of the country as he spoke at the Memorial Day gathering.
5: Scripture tells us precious is the sight of the Lord, is the death of his faithful servants. 400,000 souls rest on these grounds, these beautiful grounds, in the sacred soil which is first consecrated in the hours of America's greatest division to be eternal symbol of national unity.
3: The President also honored the families of service members who've lost their lives in the war against Iran. Meanwhile, there are signs of a possible breakthrough in the conflict. Correspondent Joe Fetterman has an update.
6: The officials say they expect a general series of understandings to be reached relatively quickly, with final details to be negotiated in the coming 30 or 60 days.
3: Regional officials say the agreement would see Iran give up its stockpile of highly enriched uranium that could also lead to the U.S. lifting its hold on Iranian ports and also the reopening of the Strait of Hormuz. The risk of a catastrophic explosion of that damaged chemical tank in Southern California has been eliminated following a close overnight inspection that confirmed a crack in the tank has relieved pressure and cooled the chemical. Here's Julie Walker.
7: In Southern California, the Orange County Fire Authority working through the night to prevent a chemical tank from exploding. That 7,000-gallon tank contains a chemical used to make plastics, methyl methacrylate. It overheated Thursday, reaching temperatures of 100 degrees, according to officials. 50,000 residents in and around Garden Grove have had to evacuate because of the danger. I'm Julie Walker.
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3: Rich Thomason has a report about a new movie that tells a World War II story many have never heard before.
9: The film Pressure focuses on the Scottish meteorologist who helped to save D-Day. Pressure explores the tense 72 hours before the Normandy invasion and highlights the crucial role of Captain James Stagg. He advised General Eisenhower and Allied leaders to delay the invasion because of bad weather. That 24-hour delay changed the course of the war. The film emphasizes leadership and the importance of taking into account the advice of expert counselors. Rich Thomason reporting.
3: Also at townhall.com, the U.S. Secret Service says a man who opened fire near a White House security checkpoint is dead. It was the third incident of gunfire in the vicinity of President Trump in the past month. The agency says in a statement that the man approached a checkpoint Saturday evening. Breaking news and analysis at townhall.com. Amazon founder Jeff Bezos is pushing back on calls to tax billionaires more heavily. Here's correspondent Willie Nelson.
10: Bezos argues higher taxes on billionaires won't directly help struggling Americans, saying even doubling his taxes wouldn't aid a teacher in Queens. He blames government inefficiency and intervention for problems like high rent and low wages, not corporate wealth. Bezos also points to housing policies, not companies like Airbnb, as key drivers of rising rents, saying the real issue is government failure, not a lack of tax revenue. Willie Nelson reporting.
3: Transportation Secretary Sean Duffy and New York Senator Kirsten Gillibrand have clashed over travel, funding, and the credibility. During a Senate hearing, Gillibrand criticized Duffy's privately funded America 250 round trip, calling it politically inappropriate. Duffy fired back, pointing to her acceptance of $7 million from trial lawyers. More details at townhall.com.
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13: This is The Making of America from the Jefferson Media Group. He single-handedly crushed Adolf Hitler's myth of Aryan supremacy, and he did so in front of the whole world. The year was 1936. The place, Berlin, Germany. The event, the Olympic Games. Jesse Owens, a black American athlete, won 4 Olympic gold medals, bringing him international acclaim. Previously, at a Big Ten event, he had established 4 world records, all within a span of 45 minutes. Born in Alabama in 1913, he told his first teacher his name was J.C. Owens, standing for James Cleveland Owens. But his teacher thought he said Jesse, and that was the name that stuck.
14: This has been The Making of America. I'm Michael Emerson, and you can visit us at jeffersonmediagroup.com.
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16: 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It's all about how you read your weeds today from the Old Farmer's Almanac. With more practical tips and useful advice, this is the Old Farmer's Almanac Radio Report for Monday, May 25th, the 145th day of the year. Writer Ralph Waldo Emerson was born on this day, and it's Memorial Day, America's Day of Remembrance for those who died while serving their country. Vigilant gardeners pull up weeds as quickly as possible, but a moment of reflection first can actually reveal some valuable information about your soil. If you're battling quackgrass, plantain, knotweed, or chicory, it's likely you have soil that is compacted or heavy with clay. Sandy soil is where you'll find yarrow, sweet fern, mustard, or bluestem grass. Goldenrod, oxeye daisies, or moss indicate moist, poorly drained soil. And some weeds even bring good news. Fertile, nutrient-rich soil is often home to lamb's quarters, knapweed, and ostrich fern. That's your Old Farmer's Almanac Radio Report. 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
0: Here's a look at your weatherology forecast. Ample sunshine expected this afternoon, with daytime highs approaching 88. Winds out of the south, 10 to 20 miles per hour. Clear skies tonight, 61. Mainly clear skies tomorrow. Highs level off around 87. Low 80s Wednesday with a chance of thunderstorms. Turning cooler Thursday with highs in the upper 70s. Storms continue. From the Weatherology Weather Center, I'm meteorologist Paul Frobley on 100.9 KCLY. Right now, 84.
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4: Hi, this is Kyle Bauer. My guest today is Jim Fawcett. Jim is a longtime friend. Didn't realize till we were talking today just how long a friend he had been. But Jim is a Vietnam veteran and has, eventually we're going to talk about his Parkinson's. We're going to talk about PTSD. We're going to talk about his time in country in Vietnam. But Jim, before we get started with that, let's talk about where you grew up and the time spent before Vietnam.
24: Sure. Kyle, I was born in 1946 in Garden City, Kansas. My elementary school years, my parents moved to Deerfield, Kansas, and that's where I went to school for the first 8 years of my life. They subsequently moved to Lakin, Kansas, and I went to Lakin through high school and graduated from Lakin High School. After high school, I was a decent baseball player, I thought, and I went to Fort Hays. Of course, there weren't any scholarships at that point in time, et cetera. It was show up and try to make the team, which I did, and I wasn't doing too bad, which kind of surprised me. And I was chasing a foul ball. I am left-handed, and I leaped up to get it and hit the fence with my hand and broke it.
4: Now, what year in school were you?
24: This was my first year of Fort Hays State.
1: So that ended the baseball.
24: Then ended baseball and started what I considered my not-so-good career. I managed to get in with a group of people that liked the party and weren't too fond of school. And I fit right in. Mm-hmm. So to make a long story short, Kyle, I was enrolled in 16 hours, and I flunked 15 of the 16. God bless the coach. He gave me an A in phys ed. Well, that obviously put me on probation. I took the same 16 hours and flunked them again. This time I didn't get an A out of the coach. But I got a very polite letter from the dean of students saying, get the dickens out of here. We don't want you anymore.
1: Now, this would have been what year?
24: Oh, this probably would have been 65.
1: All right.
24: I wasn't really terribly excited about the draft. So with a little bit of help, I was invited to come to Pratt Junior College. My father, bless his heart, drove me. I had no vehicle. I think I'd wrecked my car two or three times in Hays. And he stopped right in the middle of town and said, get out. This is where you're going to school. I said, where am I going to live? And he said, figure it out. Well, I did. I got my grades up a little bit with 1 year at Hays, at Pratt. I had an uncle who was fairly high up in the chain of command of the Phi Delta Theta fraternity and had graduated from Washburn as a Phi Delta. I don't know how he did it because my grades weren't good, but he got me a bed and a room in the Phi Delta house, and they pledged me.
1: At Washburn?
24: At Washburn University. I didn't do poorly at Washburn. I was slowly but surely getting that grade point up. By the way, when I did graduate, after I came back from Vietnam, I think my overall grade point average was a 2.001. Not very good.
1: That was
24: good enough to,
1: averaging everything in, but that was enough to get you graduated.
24: Enough to get me in. Well, I pledged the fraternity. I went active. I had a roommate who a lot of folks probably still remember, Jim Slattery, who was congressional representative from this district for a long time. And Jim continues to be a friend today. But to make the story as short as I can, in the fraternity house, we all had to sleep on the third floor, which was just a bunch of bunks, and we had to keep the windows open all the time. And when it got cold and snowed, you get snow on your bed. And I woke up one morning, and I had snow on my bed. And I knew I hadn't done very well in at least one course, astronomy, because when they start twirling the lights around in the whatever they called it, it just looked like a bunch of lights to me. I laid there, and I thought, you know, you're just wasting your time and money. So I got up, packed my clothes, threw it in an old car, old Falcon that I had, drove 7.5 hours to Lake and walked into my mother and father's house. And they said, what are you doing here? And I said, I quit. They said, well, you know you're going to get drafted. And I said, I'm going to enlist. So I went down and volunteered for the draft. 30 days later, I had my hand in the air saying, yes, I will. Mm-hmm. That's a very shortened version, and it's as clean as I can keep it, Kyle.
1: So, at that point, then, you headed off to training. So tell us about your evolution through your early years in the Army prior to Vietnam.
24: Okay. In the Army, the first stop, obviously, is basic training. Basic training, as I've subsequently learned, basically is a time to break you down and then begin to teach you the Army way. It took me about 2 weeks of that, and I thought, man, if I'm going to be in this man's army for 2 years, I think I'm going to apply for officer candidate school. I took the test. I went through the interviews, et cetera, and lo and behold, they said, we'll take you. Well, after basic training at Fort Bliss, Texas, my next stop was what they call advanced infantry training, or AIT, at Fort Ord, California, which was another 8 weeks. And there it was continuing to learn the Army way, but learning about weaponry and that type of stuff. After AIT, which was 8 weeks, I went to Fort Ord, to Fort Benning, Georgia, which was the home of the infantry, and went to Officer Canada School there. That was a six-month tour where not only did they teach you to be an officer, they taught or tried to teach us how to be gentlemen. Mostly they succeeded. I've found it somewhat interesting, and I've told people from time to time when I first arrived at Officer Canada School, my class had 305 people in it. We graduated just not quite 90. It was a hard course. I had one set of orders after that to function as a training officer in OCS for a short training period of National Guard and Reserves. And I then got orders to go to Vietnam.
1: Truly, I'd understood that most second lieutenants in Vietnam were either through ROTC or reserve officer training. And by the time you got to Vietnam, most didn't have a great deal of experience in anything but classroom at that point.
24: I couldn't speak to that directly, but I tend to think that that's probably right. I mean, I had an awful lot of classroom. Prior to going to Vietnam, I went through several other schools. One that was probably the most beneficial was called Jungle Expert School, and it was in Panama. And for 6 weeks, we lived in the jungle in Panama. They didn't supply us with food most of the time. We had to find our own. That's where I learned that red ants, if you can get them, they will act like salt if you put it on something. I didn't like snake very well, but I ate it. I don't know. I guess I'm told there is a show on the History Channel or something called Naked and Afraid. I wasn't naked, but there were times I was afraid. But it was a very good school. As I told you, there were a couple other stops that I made that I just don't talk about.
1: We're going to go to a break. When we come back, we'll talk about Jim's time in country in Vietnam in 1970 and 71. We're talking to Jim Fawcett, banker, businessman in Junction City. We'll find out some more of that study, too, but a veteran of Vietnam. Join us after the break.
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1: Welcome back. I'm visiting with Jim Fawcett today. He's a veteran of Vietnam. Spent most of his career after the Army in Kansas and Oklahoma, a veteran of Lakin and Deerfield and Garden City, Kansas, when he was a young man. Jim, when we left, you were just about to finish up training. Let's talk about when you arrived in Vietnam and the first few days while you were there.
24: We flew to Vietnam, full plane, commercial. And my first memory of Vietnam, it was very difficult to sleep on the plane, and it was a 25-hour flight. But when we landed, there was a smell, and I can still smell it, even though Parkinson's has robbed me of my ability to smell a long time ago. And the smell was created by the burning of human excrement, because there was no plumbing. We flew into Da Nang, which was a large airfield, but there was no plumbing that we were at least entitled to use. And so it was outhouse time type of stuff, and the way they would clear what when the barrel was full or full enough was to dump a bunch of diesel fuel in it, give whoever had the duty, and whoever had the duty was somebody that had messed up, a big stick, and put it on fire, and they'd stir it. I can still smell that a lot of times.
1: I can imagine. So when you land, Da Nang, I'm sure was a huge unit. How long before you were shipped, I guess, out of the big unit, out to field units?
24: Probably. I hadn't slept in about 2 days, and it was probably another day and a half before I got an assignment. My assignment was with the 101st Airborne Division, and I flew out to go to Quan Tri, which was a firebase occupied by the 101st Airborne and artillery units. At night, we flew into Quan Tri that was at the time being shelled with rocket and mortar, which was pretty common. I was taken down and met the company commander, told where to throw my very few personal possessions and try to get some sleep on, and the bed consisted basically of just ammunition crates that had been, so you weren't on the ground. Couldn't sleep there because every time I'd get to sleep, some rat would jump on me or something, and the rats were, they occupied the fire base and just let us live there, I think. So I got up and just went to bed on top of the bunker on some sandbags and thought, if I get hit with a mortar round or a rocket, at least I'm going to get a little sleep. My job, I was assigned as a platoon leader with Alpha Company, 1st of the 327th Infantry, 101st Airborne Division, Air Mobile. Air Mobile was because we were a helicopter type of unit. We would fly in to where we were going to work on helicopters, and they'd pick us up, or if they could pick us up. One of the duties on...
1: Now, what part of the country was this airbase?
24: Quan Tri Firebase was just about as far north as you could get without stepping over the DMZ and being in North Vietnam.
1: Okay.
24: The 101st Airborne Division's primary area of operations was an area called the Ashaw Valley. Ashaw Valley was not a friendly place. The Ashaw Valley allowed the North Vietnamese to come either from Cambodia, Laos, or North Vietnam into South Vietnam. There was a highway, I think we called it Route 1 or something like that. When I say highway, it was a road. It was being bombed 24/7 while I was there most of the time by B-52s. And, Kyle, I guarantee you, a B-52 strike would come through there and drop a bunch of bombs on that road, and the next morning it would be fixed. Our standard operating procedure there was if we were there more than 6 to 8 hours, we were in trouble. However, before that, while I was on the fire base at Quantry, every day a patrol had to go off the fire base and check the fire base to see if there had been any breach of the wire. It was all surrounded by concertina wire all the way up. The rats breached it with no problems, but we weren't worried about the rats. We were worried about the North Vietnamese. We didn't have what I guess South Vietnamese, Viet Cong, in the area. Every contact that we made was basically North Vietnamese regulars, and they were very good troops. The end of the story was I took a patrol down to check the wire, and once you got off the fire base, you were in pretty deep jungle. I got lost. Now, we didn't have GPS. I had a compass, and I was supposed to know how to run it. Hell, I couldn't find where we were. Finally, they had to send another patrol down to bring us back onto the fire base, and boy, don't you think I felt like a real...
1: You think anybody was talking about the new LT in town that got lost with his patrol?
24: Oh, I know they were. In fact, anybody that was new, whether it be a colonel, whether it be a second lieutenant, or whether it be a private, was called a cherry until they demonstrated and proved that when the proverbial you-know-what may hit the fan, they were going to do their job. And that all funneled back to basic training and AIT and those type of things.
1: So you were a second lieutenant, and did you then have a direct first lieutenant over you, or would you go into the field as being having a first sergeant with you, or how would you be in the field?
24: No, the captain, when we went to the field, I had a platoon. I was promoted to first lieutenant shortly after I got there. I had a platoon, and our company had 4 or 5 platoons, Alpha Company did. And my platoon, depending upon injuries, depending upon guys going home, new guys coming in, was constantly changing. The first sergeant stayed at Camp Eagle, which was south. And when we went out in an operation, the captain would go. There were second lieutenants or first lieutenants as platoon leaders, assuming that there were enough first lieutenants. I would go out sometimes with 2 platoons because there was no officer that was in charge of that, because maybe one had been wounded or one had gone home. And it was a constant turnover. So the troops that would go with me, there might be as few as 12 to 15, as many as 30. But we operated in platoon size elements in an area that we generally went out for 25 to 30 days in the field. And they'd bring us back for 2 to 3 days onto another firebase called Firebase Bastogne most of the time to resupply and do whatever.
1: So when you're out that many days, they surely resupplied you regularly.
24: If they could. Understand that a lot of times they couldn't. There weren't a lot of times we would have to cut a landing zone, cutting with a machete and getting the bamboo and all the vegetation cleared so a helicopter could get there. But remember that that part of the world has typhoons and a rainy season. So the first troop, Kyle, and I made a pledge to myself, and I will tell you that I labored long and hard and worried myself sick a lot of times about what I would do when we made contact with the enemy. And I had a lot to do. I was very fortunate. I had a platoon sergeant who was very good. I had an RTO who knew what he was doing, RTO being a radio telephone operator. We didn't have cell phones. We had the big bag carry on the back radios. So, but still, I had the responsibility. And the first time I lost a troop, I felt really bad, but I knew I'd done my job. And when contact was made, it was always very close because of the vegetation for the most part. And rule number one was you always knew you were being watched. There was always somebody watching you from the other side. So I had a lot of things I had to think of doing without firing a shot. I mean, if we needed artillery support, if we needed air support, a lot of different things. And I'm sure a lot of this white hair in my head started growing, Kyle, because my thought was, can you do it? Will you do it? Will you know what to do? And fortunately, I did.
1: We're visiting with Jim Fawcett, Vietnam veteran. Join us after this break for more of Jim's story.
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1: Welcome to the third segment of my interview with Jim Fawcett. Jim has been a longtime friend, and I knew he'd been a Vietnam veteran, but I had not really known all the details of his story. Jim, we're going to leave out most of the time that you were in Vietnam because we want to get to some very important stuff. But the reality is you got injured significantly after you were in country for about 11 months, and that kind of that was significant. Tell me about how you were injured and what happened.
24: Really pretty simple injury. I rule number one with me, with my troops and my platoon, was, if at all possible, never walk on a trail, because they booby-trap trails. And walking on a trail was a whole lot easier than having to fight your way through bamboo.

0: and they were very good in acting as guides. A lot of times I would walk behind what we call the yard, and I would be the point on the platoon. I'd put my RTO back somewhere. Radio telephone operator, I'm sorry. Because the antenna that we needed had to stick up out of his backpack, and I didn't want him to get shot if at all possible. So I stepped, to make a long story as short as I can, I stepped in what we call the punji pit. I was going back to take a call and ran a piece of sharpened bamboo through my foot. Very slight injury. Didn't even think twice about it. Put a little bacitracin on that night when we set up our night defensive perimeter, our position, and didn't think about it. Well, 3 days later, my foot was, I couldn't get a boot off. My foot was terribly swollen. I couldn't walk.
1: And that was one of the most effective things they did with the punji pit, was infect the sharpened sticks.
0: Yes, I think a lot of it. Human excrement or whatever they could put on the end of the stick. I was medevaced out to Camp Eagle. They put me in a field hospital and for several weeks treated my foot, so they were concerned they were going to have to amputate it because of gangrene. So I'm eternally grateful to the doctors that were there that said, no, we're going to try to clean it up, which they did. But I was on crutches for quite a while, and during that period of time, the company that I was with, Alpha Company of the 1st of the 327th, had been adopted by the city of San Mateo, California, which was a wonderful thing because they would always send everybody in the company what we call care packages, which would have cookies or homemade something in it, letters, cards. It was just a nice thing. And I couldn't go back to the field for some time because of the injury. And I was getting close to the time that I would have been shipped home anyway. So I assume it was a battalion commander decreed that I would ship out for the States and go to Oakland for out processing from the Army, which I did. I went to San Mateo. I had a wonderful 3 or 4 days with the two ladies that had started this, gave them all the accolades that they deserved and whatever we had that we could have, that I was able to bring back and give to them. Out processed from the Army. Obviously, I had no civilian clothes. That was a given. They gave me a new set of Army greens, all the medals and badges that I had earned, and out-processed me. San Mateo is in the Bay Area of California, and I was able to book a flight from San Francisco to Denver, and from Denver to Garden City.
1: Now, this would have been 1971 or late 70?
0: 71. So I show up at the Denver airport, replete with the new uniform, starts pressed, all the medals on it, all the other stuff, my rank, et cetera, to catch the flight. And I obviously had to go to the bathroom at some point in time, which I did. And I ran into what we would then call hippies. They were war protesters who, in the bathroom, about 8 or 9 of them promptly beat the

0: living you know what out of me. So when I got off the plane in Garden City, I didn't look like I did when I got on the plane in San Francisco. I was beaten and bloody, and very quickly, like most other Vietnam veterans, Kyle, I learned it's better not to talk about it. It's better not to wear this uniform. I couldn't tell you where my uniform is.
1: And you, when you were in country, you really didn't realize that you were returning to that kind of an environment in the United States.
0: No, we didn't. I mean, we heard bits and snatches, obviously, but we had no radio, we had no television, we had no newspapers to speak of. Occasionally, we would see what a newspaper called the Stars and Stripes, and that was basically all hoorah. So I suspect that, like a lot of other veterans, and I quickly determined that less said the better. In fact, I was really quite surprised when I got back to Lakin, because a lot of my friends were there, because it was over Thanksgiving. Most of them really just didn't even want to be around me. And that hurt, to tell you the truth.
1: And that's the reason I have asked Jim to tell that story, is because we're going to morph into conversations about PTSD and his Parkinson's as well. But we're going to fast forward just a bit before we leave this segment. You got through college, took a job in the Tulsa area. Google has come about. The internet has come about. You did a search on your old unit, and on that same Thanksgiving that you were talking about being back in Lakin, a significant event happened to that platoon.
0: That's correct. On November the 26th, 1971, and your listeners are free to look, the Alpha Company, 1st of the 327th Infantry, was to be picked up at a field location, transported back, I believe, to Camp Eagle, which was the headquarters of that particular unit, for resupply, rest and resupply, R&R is what we called it. 29 or 30 or thereabouts of them were loaded into a Chinook helicopter, and it would have taken several Chinooks to get them all out of the area. And that Chinook took a rocket, and they went down shortly after takeoff on the side of a mountain. All 29 were killed, including a lot of my troops who became friends. I mean, you can't operate like we operated, and I was one of the guys. And I don't mean that in a negative way, but they knew who was in charge. But rank had no meaning in the infantry that I served in, because there were good, well-trained troops, and there were ones that weren't so good. But I lost some very good friends there, and I didn't know about it for a long time. I mean, I practiced what I preached and what I told you earlier, and that was the less said, the better.
1: We're going to go to a break. We're visiting with Jim Fawcett today, a veteran of the Vietnam War. Join us after this break for the final segment.
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0: Here's a look at your weatherology forecast. Ample sunshine expected this afternoon with daytime highs approaching 88. Winds out of the south, 10 to 20 miles per hour. Clear skies tonight, 61. Mainly clear skies tomorrow. Highs level off around 87. Low 80s Wednesday with a chance of thunderstorms. Turning cooler Thursday with highs in the upper 70s. Storms continue. From the Weatherology Weather Center, I'm meteorologist Paul Frobley on 100.9 KCLY. Right now, 84.
1: Breaking news at Town Hall. I'm Bob Agnew in Washington. In a speech at Arlington National Cemetery this afternoon, President Trump remarked on the significance of Memorial Day.
2: Before we hail the founding, we honor the fallen. Before we celebrate the triumph, we pay the tribute. Before we crown the victory, we count the cost. Today, we are reminded that there could be no 4th of July without America's armed forces, and there could be no Independence Day without Memorial Day.
1: And from New York, correspondent Julie Walker takes a look at the origins of Memorial Day and the way it's changed over the years.
3: Memorial Day, a U.S. holiday officially about mourning the nation's fallen service members. The first national observance was Decoration Day after the American Civil War. Retired Army Lieutenant General Patricia Jarajo reflects on its meaning in relation to her 9/11 service.
4: I've seen the sacrifices of our men and women and people that were willing to raise the right hand after we got attacked.
3: It has also become a signal of the unofficial start of summer, a long weekend of leisure activities and holiday sales. I'm Julie Walker.
1: The U.S. and Iran appear to be closing in on a deal that would end the war. Regional officials say the agreement would gradually reopen the Strait of Hormuz and see the U.S. end its blockade of Iranian ports, something that should ease the global energy crisis. Iran will also give up its stockpile of highly enriched uranium. President Trump has added a new condition he would like to see as part of any agreement. He says it should include a requirement for several additional Muslim-majority countries, such as Saudi Arabia and Turkey, to join the Abraham Accords. That's the U.S. brokered accords aimed at normalizing relations with Israel, forged during President Trump's first term. More from townhall.com.
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0: And we continue with our American stories. We remember and honor the men and women who gave their lives in service to our nation. This next story is from Afghanistan and from one of the bloodiest battles of that war. In July of 2008, American and Afghan forces moved into Wanat, a village in a valley in northeastern Afghanistan, to lay the foundation for economic and security improvements throughout the region. Working in brutal heat, with very few supplies, the soldiers did the best they could to fortify a vehicle patrol base and a nearby observation post. They named the base in honor of their former platoon sergeant killed earlier in the year, Matthew Kaler, and they called the smaller observation post on a nearby ridge, OP Topside. Between the two positions, there were 48 U.S. service members. As the sun was barely coming up over the mountains on their fifth day, 200, possibly as many as 500 Taliban fighters launched a complex and sustained attack. The opening salvo of rocket-propelled grenades struck OP Topside, inflicting heavy casualties and knocking Sergeant Ryan Pitts to the ground. The sergeant knew that if OP Topside fell, the enemy would move in and use this fortified higher ground to rain fire on the main body of Americans below. So despite bleeding heavily from his left arm and both legs, Pitts took control of the post and returned fire. When the enemy closed in, Sergeant Pitts started cooking off grenades, holding the live explosives in his hands for several seconds so they would explode on impact and could not be thrown back. Unable to stand and near death, he crawled to a nearby radio to call in fire support. Enemy fighters were so close that they could hear Pitts whisper into the radio. For these actions and more, Sergeant Ryan Pitts was presented our nation's highest award for valor, the Medal of Honor. Standing before a room full of other Medal of Honor recipients, here's how this proud member of 2nd Platoon, Chosen Company, 2nd Battalion Airborne, 503rd Infantry Regiment, known as the Rock, began his speech.
1: I stand here in awe of the men I served with. It was the honor of my life to answer the call and serve our country alongside the men of Chosen Company. There were many factors that brought us together and motivated us to fight. For me, it was my love for our country and dedication to my brothers. In my combat experience, the latter is the one guiding principle that carries us through battle. It was the men to our left and right that compelled us to fight with everything we had. There was an absolute duty to be your brother's keeper, a sentiment that I think we all shared. My favorite quote that embodied our dedication is ironically captured in a brief passage from Stephen Pressfield's The Afghan Campaign. It reads, "Of one thing I'm certain, I will die before I let harm come to him. The shaft that impales him must first pass through my flesh." I saw the greatest men I have ever known personify this passage. Men who placed themselves between us and the enemy to protect and defend their brothers. Our fallen exemplified this most greatly as they fought to their last breaths to ensure that the rest of us could return home. They are the real heroes, and it is their names you should know. Specialist Sergio Abad, Corporal Jonathan Ayers, Corporal Jason Bogar, First Lieutenant Jonathan Brostrom, Sergeant Israel Garcia, Corporal Jason Hovader, Corporal Matthew Phillips, Corporal Pruitt Rainey, and Corporal Gunners Willing. These men and so many others displayed extraordinary acts of valor that day. And when no one man carried the fight, we did it together. Chavez was shot through both legs, helping pull a mortally wounded Abad to cover. Davis, Krupa, Hamby, Meyer, Grapes, and Santiago manned critically important weapon systems that were heavily targeted by the enemy. Many men, including Soans and Meyer, exposed themselves to direct enemy fire to reload these weapon systems that were so important to our defense. One man picked up an unexploded missile that landed in a fighting position after being ejected from a destroyed vehicle. He ran the missile into the open so soldiers could continue to occupy the position, in the process exposing himself to direct enemy fire. Denton stood and returned fire despite being wounded in both legs and his dominant right hand. Bogar returned fire, stopping only to apply medical aid to me and others before returning to the fight. In the beginning moments of the fight, Matt Phillips immediately returned fire and threw a hand grenade to to engage the enemy and repel their assault. Ayers was heavily targeted while continuously firing his machine gun in the face of an overwhelming volume of enemy fire, despite already being struck in the helmet by an enemy round. Lieutenant Brostrom and Hovater braved withering enemy fire, covering more than 100 meters, to help reinforce and defend OP topside. Rainey helped manage the fight at OP topside, distributing ammo and shifting weapon systems. In the second wave of reinforcements, Samaru, Garcia, Denton, and Soans maneuvered to save my life and defend OP topside, where four paratroopers had been wounded, and where Ayers, Bogar, Lieutenant Brostrom, Hovater, Phillips, Rainey, and Zwilling had given their lives in our defense. They came to help me despite the danger of their own lives. Saving my life cost Garcia his own. You must ask yourself, how did these men do it, or what compelled them to take these actions? Again, we return to our dedication to our brothers. We were a family whose bonds were forged in the fires of combat. Our brothers' lives were more important than our own. If they were in a fight, then we wanted to be there. They would never stand alone. I have seen so much valor displayed by my brothers that I cannot even begin to scratch the surface in the short time I have today. Rather, I will spend a lifetime telling their stories to honor their heroic deeds. This is a responsibility that accompanies the award, a responsibility that has been easier to accept knowing that the award belongs to every man I fought alongside. While the Medal of Honor is awarded to an individual, it has felt like anything but an individual achievement. It is ours, not mine. I will wear it for everyone there that day, especially those we couldn't bring home. The medal represents our sacrifices and those of every service member, and will forever serve as a memorial to the fallen. I will never view myself as a recipient, but always as a caretaker. The word hero often accompanies the award. I don't care for the term. I never have. It is a distinction I have always felt was reserved for those that make the ultimate sacrifice. However, I am humbled and honored to look at my brothers and see men I consider my personal heroes, men I look up to. To every man who fought that day, every man who came to our aid, every leader and peer I ever had, it has been the honor of my life to serve and fight alongside you and all the brothers we lost. My family and I cannot thank you enough for all you have done for me and our country. I owe you a debt I can never repay. I honor you. Please stand and be recognized.
0: And with those words, several rows of American infantrymen, engineers, helicopter pilots, and more stood as Ryan Pitts applauded them. The Medal of Honor recipient then continued.
1: To the families and loved ones of Sergio Abad, Jonathan Ayers, Jason Bogar, Jonathan Brostrom, Israel Garcia, Jason Hovater, Matthew Phillips, Pruitt Rainey, and Gunner Zwilling, I have thought about them and their sacrifices every day. I will for the rest of my life, and I am not alone. You raised, molded, and loved incredible men. Many of the men present in this room are here because of their actions. Actions that changed the course of history for us. Actions that gave the rest of us a second chance. My son Lucas exists because of them, as do many other men's children. I promise that my son will grow up appreciating the sacrifices of men he never knew. I miss them dearly, but it is awe-inspiring that such men lived. They were professionals. They were warriors. Thank you, Chosen Few, The Rock.
0: And you were listening to Sergeant Ryan Pitts, Medal of Honor recipient. But if you noticed, he mentioned all of his fellow soldiers' names again and again. And all of those men, well, at least in Sergeant Ryan Pitts' eyes, they were recipients too. By the way, he hated the word hero, said it himself. I don't care for the term. I never have. The Rock, by the way, is a reference to their regiment, the legendary 503rd. During World War II, when most of the airborne units were in Europe, the 503rd was the first to fight in the Pacific. They jumped on the Japanese fortress Corregidor, known as the Rock. and they've kept that nickname ever since, connecting the past to the present and the future. And these guys are historians, a lot of them, at least when it comes to the military. They know the tradition, the rich tradition, and all of those who served before them. Celebrating Medal of Honor recipient Ryan Pitts and all of his fellow warriors, his brothers in arms, this is Our American Stories.

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there's anybody here today who doesn't thrill to the sound of those blades. That familiar wop wop wop is the soundtrack of our war, the lullaby of our younger days. To someone who spent his time in Nam with the grunts, I've got to tell you that noise was always a great comfort. It meant someone was coming to help. Someone was coming to get our wounded. Someone was coming to bring us water and ammo. Someone was coming to take our dead brothers home. And eventually, someone was coming to give us a ride out of hell. Even today, when I hear it, I stop, catch my breath, and think back to those days. I love you guys as only an infantryman can. No matter how bad things were, if we called, you came. Down through the green tracers and other visible signs of a real bad day, off to a real bad start. To us, you seemed beyond brave and fearless, that you would come to us in the middle of battle, in those flimsy, thin-skinned crates, and in the storm of fire, you would sit up there behind that thin plexiglass, seeming so patient and so calm and so vulnerable, waiting for the offloading and the onloading. We thought you were God's own lunatics, and we loved you, still do. We're the fortunate ones. We survived when so many better men gave up their precious lives for us. We owe them a sacred debt to live each day to its fullest. What they're saying when you listen hard enough is this: we're at peace, and so should you be, and so

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1: At Neil Schwinson Rook Funeral Home, we're not just here for the final chapter. 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
0: Special Memorial Day programming on KCLY is brought to you in part by Linda's Insurance, Meadowlark Hills, Manhattan, Perfection Auto Body, Ryan and Mullen Law Office, Tension Corporation, Marysville, Sunflower Mercantile of Barnes, and Lisa Mosier, 106th District State Representative.

0: And we return to Our American Stories. From 1959 to 1975, the Civil War raged on in the jungles west of Vietnam between the Kingdom of Laos, supported by the United States, and Laotian Communists, supported by North Vietnam. The hidden war saw great devastation, not only to the Laotians living in the middle of it, but to Americans fighting in it as well. One of those Americans fighting was Ed Sykes. Ed was the commander of the 184th Kansas Air National Guard and is a well-regarded fighter pilot. He is here to tell his story of service and a bond that was formed between him and another brother in arms that lasted far beyond the end of the Vietnam War. And by the way, his son, Bart Sykes, will be doing a reading from his father's book. And Bart is himself a former Air Force pilot. Take it away, Ed.
1: I decided I was going to be a fighter pilot pretty young. I had gone to a movie, Sabre Jets, with a good friend of mine. It was about F-86s in Korea. And we were sitting out on the swings after that. His name was Butch Pasture, Frank Pasture. And we were sitting out on the swings, and we decided we were going to be fighter pilots. And we followed through on that. But I was sort of dumb about this. I thought in order to be a fighter pilot, I needed to be an engineer. So I headed off to the University of Wisconsin in Madison and joined Air Force ROTC, made sort of a fool of myself by being a young kid from Kentucky. And the first encounter I had with a military officer, Colonel Hosman, he threw me out of his office when I walked up and told him I wanted to be a fighter pilot. And he said, "Now you come back tomorrow for ROTC orientation." I said, "I don't need to come back." He looked at me and said, "Young man, get out of my office. You come back to orientation tomorrow." "Yes, sir." Anyway, I went through that whole process. I got married between my fourth and fifth year of the engineering curriculum at Madison. Mary and I met on a beach in Chicago, and it just happened that same guy who had talked to me about being a fighter pilot was the guy that was with me when we met Mary and another friend of hers. And somehow, I don't know why she put up with me, but she did, and we were married a couple of years later, and the rest is history. When I graduated from college, I went to flying school at Reese Air Force Base, Texas, and somehow in my mind, I came up with this idea that I wanted to fly the best fighter that the Air Force had, and at that time, the F-105 was the airplane that was probably the best fighter, but it was also the fighter that had the most dangerous mission. So like a dummy, I worked hard to get myself in that position.
2: Here's Ed's son reading a quote from his father's book.
3: "You love a lot of things if you live around them, but there isn't any woman, and there isn't any horse, nor any before, nor any after, that is as lovely as a great airplane. And men who love them are faithful to them, even though they leave them for others. A man has only one virginity to lose in fighters, and if it is a lovely plane he loses it to, there his heart will always be. Ernest Hemingway."
2: Here's Ed's wife, Mary.
4: When he got his assignment, he was at work. He called me at our apartment. He said, "Mary, I got the 105. I said, "The what?" "The 105. And I cried. Because a lot of people were getting killed in that. Yeah. And it was at that point that I decided to start trying to get pregnant and have a baby. So if he got killed, I'd have something left.
1: Yeah. As a matter of fact, she did get pregnant.
4: Yeah.
1: Here at McConnell, when I was going through training, and when I left for Southeast Asia, she was 6 months pregnant with our first child. So, yeah, that departure from the United States when I was on my way to Thailand was, it was just pretty emotional, I guess, for both of us. I could feel that little kid kicking in her stomach, and both of us wondered if I ever get to see him. We didn't know it was a little boy at the time, but it did turn out to be a little boy who subsequently graduated from the Air Force Academy and was spent his career as an F-16 pilot. Made me proud. All my kids made me proud, right? Anyway.
3: Hemingway nailed it. The F-105 Thunder Chief was that fighter for me. Few men on this planet ever got a chance to strap a beautiful fighter to their back and give it life. I lost my virginity, as described by Hemingway, in the F-105 in 1968, and would go on to fly other fighters, but somehow, the Thud, as it was called by its pilots and maintainers, will always hold my heart.
5: Why did you get so enamored with that plane?
1: I think it's called testosterone. I think there are certain people that just have this chemical need to go out and do stuff like that. It was actually built as a penetration bomber against the Russians. We needed an airplane that would go really fast, carry nuclear weapons into the heart of Russia, or the Soviet Union at that time. That was why they built it, and it was built to go super fast. It was a Mach 2 airplane. It was on the deck. This is at sea level. That airplane would go well past the speed of sound, and like almost 1,000 miles an hour on the deck. It was pretty amazing to sit in the cockpit of an airplane going that fast. In fact, I had the opportunity to go supersonic below sea level. Now, you've probably never done that. But supersonic below sea level is pretty amazing. Just watching things go by. Actually, you don't look at anything on the side. When you're going that fast, you're looking straight ahead. Everything else is a blur because you're going as fast as a bullet. I mean, you're really going fast. And there was a movie that came out while I was in flight school. It was called There Is a Way. And it was a story of the F-105s flying missions out of Korat, Thailand. And it was pretty exciting. And they interviewed some of the pilots and stuff. As soon as I saw that, I said, yep, that's me.
4: Well, they showed that to the wives, too.
1: Yeah.
4: But I don't remember any fatalities happening during the movie.
1: No, there weren't any
4: fatalities. Even though all of us knew them.
1: Yeah, it was all this great stuff. The other thing that motivated me was if you got to fly the 105 in Southeast Asia and you completed 100 missions, you got a patch that you could wear on your arm. It's called the 100 Mission Patch. I wanted that patch so bad. That was the reason. It was pure and simple stupidity. But, you know, I wouldn't trade it for anything.
4: Well, I think watching from the periphery, the seduction about those airplanes is that they are with another group of men who know exactly what they're talking about when they talk about, oh, I did this, I did that. And it's that lifestyle of being with a small group of people that really you can share everything with, all the exciting things, all the terrifying things. And that's part of the attraction.
1: There's a hell of a lot of bonding that goes on between fighter pilots who go to combat together or who have shared that experience of going. It's hard to explain, but it is a bond. It is a bond of brotherhood. And like I had said at Dave's eulogy, he was a brother because that's exactly the way I felt.
0: You've been listening to Ed Sykes, his bride Mary, and his son Bart's. And by the way, when you join the military, it's a family affair. It's not just the soldier. He got the idea to be a fighter pilot by watching a movie when he was a kid. And when he announces to his wife that he got the 105, she said a lot of people were getting killed in that. She didn't quite have the enthusiasm he did about landing his dream plane. The Thud, by the way, it's called. When we come back, more of the story of Ed Sykes, his family, and that band of brother aviators here on Our American Stories.
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0: And we return to Our American Stories and our story with Ed Sykes, author of The Patch and the Stream Where the American Fell. When we last left off, Ed was telling us all about how he became a fighter pilot. It was an early dream of his after watching the war film Sabrejet, and it was a dream he managed to chase down, eventually becoming the pilot of an F-105. Ed would be sent to fight in Vietnam, and while stationed in that neck of the woods, he'd become close to a fellow pilot, a brother named Dave Dynan. Let's get back to the story once again. Here's Ed and his son Bart's reading from the aforementioned book.
1: Went to Southeast Asia, flew 118 combat missions in the 105, got shot at a few times, did not get shot down, luckily, but I had a good number of my friends who were shot down, and a number of them died. At any rate, in 2009, I was something I did every year as I planted my garden. I planted my potatoes on St. Patrick's Day. And it just turned out that one of my friends who had been killed, a guy named Dave Dynan, had been shot down on St. Patrick's Day in 1969. And I always wondered what had happened to Dave, and I'll tell you, one of the reasons that Dave meant so much to me was while he was, it was sort of interesting. Another friend of ours, another lieutenant, Bob Zukowski, had been rooming with Dave Dynan, and Zukowski got killed in January of 1969. And Dave and Bob Zukowski were very close friends. Dave was a pretty sensible guy. He was very smart. He had a degree in physics from a university out on the East Coast. He had attended MIT for quite a while. But anyway, Dave was, I could tell he was not very happy about what had happened. And Dave, because Bob was gone and I had just arrived, they moved me in with Dave, and he was now my roommate. And he would sit around, and because he had probably 75 missions by now, and he had a lot of experience, and I still remember it, him sitting there and saying, "Ed, only dumbasses strafe gun sights," talking about taking your gun and trying to shoot another gun sight or a gun sight on the ground. He said, you know, you're moving, he's sitting there stationary, and you're going to lose that. And I'll be damned if he didn't get shot down strafing a gun sight. And I think it was because this whole brother thing, you know, it was, he was really upset that he had lost Bob Zukowski. And he just started doing some stuff that he knew he shouldn't be doing. He told me not to do it, but he was out there doing it, and it cost him his life. I think he wanted some revenge. I don't know if that's what it was, but he jumped out of an airplane. He came down in the parachute, hit the ground. A PJ, a pararescue jumper in a Jolly Green Giant, came in to pick him up. They found his body. He was dead. He was wedged between a tree and a rock. They thought they were getting shot at, and they left the body. And I knew that while I was still in Thailand, but I had no idea that they hadn't recovered his body at the time. But a couple days, actually the day after I got, after Dave was shot down, my squadron commander told me that I was going to be the summary courts officer for Dave. And what that meant was I was going to pack up all of his belongings, put them in a box for delivery back to his parents, and then I was required to write a letter to his parents. While I was doing this, I got a knock on the door, and it was a young lady who I recognized. She was an intelligence officer, one of the very first females in the combat zone during Vietnam. Her name was Val Galula, and Valerie knocked on the door, and I said, "Hey, Val, what's going on?" She was crying. She was really upset. And I said, "What is it, Valerie?" And she said, "Well, could I have a couple of Dave's things?" I said, "Valerie, I've read the the orders that I have, I can't give you anything at Dave's. And she said, well, would it make any difference if I told you we're going to be married Saturday? And I said, well, Valerie, I don't know. I really don't have an idea. I didn't realize you were going to get married. She said, go ask Father Gene Gasparovic. He was the Catholic chaplain. And he'll let you know that we were supposed to get married on Saturday. So I went over to visit my good friend Father Gene, really great guy. And he said, Ed, I know why you're here. And I asked him about Valerie and Dave. And he said, yep, they're going to get married Saturday. And unfortunately, that's not going to happen. Went back to the hooch. The hooch was the room we lived in. Completed packing his stuff. The next morning, Valerie came by again. And this time, she was really, really upset. And she said, Ed, did you go talk to Father Gene? And I said, well, yes, I did, Valerie. And he told me that you were going to be married Saturday. And I said, well, and she said, well, does it make any difference? Can I have those items that I want now? And she said, and I said, Valerie, I've read the regulation. I don't think I can give you anything because it belongs to the family. She looked at me and said, Ed, would it make any difference if I told you I'm pregnant? And I said, what would you like? And I gave her a couple of a little teddy bear, a bracelet, and maybe a necklace, some stuff that I'm sure the parents wouldn't have recognized the value of. But and in those days, if you became pregnant, a female became pregnant in the Air Force, you're out of there. They simply discharged you. So within a couple of days, Valerie was sent back to the U.S. And one of the things, I've talked to her since, but one of the things she talked about was when she hit the U.S. in California, in the airport at San Francisco, she pulled her wedding dress out of her bag and threw it in the trash. And she was obviously distraught. At any rate, going back to 2009, I had planted my potatoes and I thought of Dave. And that same year, my son was stationed at Washington, D.C. He was taking language training to go to Moscow, Russia. He was going to work in the embassy there. So I went to Washington, D.C., went to the war memorial, the Vietnam Memorial, looked at all the names of guys that I'd flown with who I knew had been killed over there, and it turned out that three of them had not had their remains brought back to the U.S. I can't even begin to explain how bad I felt about that. These were all guys I knew. They were guys I'd fought with. I'd covered their 6 o'clock, and they'd covered my 6 o'clock. And I thought to myself, you know, the worst thing that could have happened to me is that I'd been shot down and my body had been left on the ground in Laos or North Vietnam or wherever. It just didn't seem right. So I decided then that I was going to go find Dave Dinan's remains.
2: People would occasionally ask me what motivated me to continue the search. And I would talk about Dave's family and our friendship and, in a few cases, Valerie. But I would never state what was really my driving force. My country, on this issue, is an embarrassment, and I want to fix it.
0: And what a story you're hearing from Ed Sykes about this brotherhood of aviators and the loss and the price paid for serving during times of war. He lost not one but several friends, pals. And that story of his friend Dave Dinan and his to-be bride, Valerie, while finding out that that wedding would never happen and that she'd be raising a child without the love of her life. These are the reasons we tell these stories, and they move us. And for all those still serving now, prepared to fight for us, that same risk is there for anyone in uniform. When we come back, the story of Ed Sykes, the story of so much more, his family and the families that served during the Vietnam War, here on Our American Stories.
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3: Special Memorial Day programming on KCLY is brought to you in part by Linda's Insurance, Middle Ark Hills, Manhattan, Perfection Auto Body, Ryan and Mullen Law Office, Tension Corporation, Marysville, Sunflower Mercantile of Barnes, and Lisa Mosier, 106th District State Representative.

0: And we return to Our American Stories and the story of Ed Sykes and his brother-in-arms, Dave Dynan. When we last left off, Ed had come to the conclusion, while planting potatoes on St. Patrick's Day, years after the Vietnam War, that he'd find out what happened to Dave Dynan's body. He would find out that not only were Dave's remains never recovered during the war, but they hadn't been recovered after either. So he made it his mission to give Dave a proper burial in the United States. There was one problem. Let's get back to the story. Here again is Ed Sykes, his wife Mary, and his son Bartz, reading from Dave's book, The Patch and the Stream Where the American Fell.
1: Didn't know where to start. First thing I did is start looking for his family.
2: I remembered that Dave was from New Jersey, and one night, as I was having trouble getting to sleep, my mind threw out a name, Nutley. It's amazing how much the human brain has stored in its hard drive and how it can sometimes spit out a detail without any reasonable explanation. I got out of bed and wrote Nutley down on a notepad in my office. The next morning, I found Nutley printed on my notepad and went straight to Google to see if it was a real place. Bingo! It's a town in New Jersey. I then Googled Nutley, New Jersey Dynan, but got no results.
1: I finally found he had two brothers left.
2: Over the holidays, my youngest son, Ezra, brought his fiancée, Jill Rockoff, to visit us in Kansas. She was a lovely, fun-loving young lady who had played hockey for Dartmouth. She and Ezra were settled in Boston with good jobs and were going to get married the following August. We talked about the wedding, and Mary and I agreed we would host the rehearsal dinner. We also decided to make a trip to Boston in February to do some planning and pick out a site for the dinner. So, what does this have to do with Dave Dynan? It turns out, a lot. Mary and I packed our bags and made the trip to Boston. When we arrived, Jill and Ezra drove us to Hingham, Massachusetts, where we had been invited to stay with her parents, Mark and Beth Rockoff. And Mark provided us with a great seafood dinner that evening. During dinner, he mentioned that on Sunday mornings, he always walked down the street to the Atlantic Bagel and Coffee Company to pick up a week's supply of bagels. I asked him to let me tag along. I'll leave the house at 7:30. Are you up for that? Don't leave without me, I replied. Early the next morning, we made the short hike to the bagel company. Mark placed his order, and we sat down with some coffee waiting for the order to be filled. Have you lived here all your life, Mark? No. My family is from New Jersey originally. Doesn't hurt to ask. Are you familiar with Nutley? Sure. It's a short drive from where my father owned a tailor shop in Elizabeth. I went on to ask him if he had ever known any Dynans while he was growing up. Don't remember anyone by that name, but I'll ask my father if he knew the family. I mentioned my search for Dave's remains, and he was interested as I explained the circumstances of Dave's death and my unsuccessful quest to find the Dynan family. When Mark's order was ready, we took the bagels and headed back to their house. Mark's curiosity about Dave had clearly been aroused, because when we got back, he took me to his computer and entered Dave Dynan, U.S. Air Force, 1969. There were several hits, and as we went through them, I recognized them as items I had seen before. However, he selected one.

0: Air Force pilot Lieutenant David Dinan III, 65, was killed in the line of duty in March of 1969 in Laos after he was forced to bail out of an F-105 jet that had been hit by ground fire. His name was the last to be added to the war memorial in Lobby 10. The class of 1982 has been the sponsor of the Vietnam Memorial plaque in Building 10 since its inception and paid for the engraving. MIT MAA, the MIT Military Alumni Association, is working with MIT staff to ensure that the memorial is updated to include all conflicts since 1969. If you know of an MIT alum who was killed in the line of duty, please contact Fran Marone. Fran Marone was an administrative assistant for the Dean of Students. Mark sent an email to Fran. Within a few days, Mark received an email back from Fran. "This is a bittersweet surprise that you would contact me concerning David Dinan's memorial at MIT. Yes, this is very much a coincidence that your daughter's future father-in-law was a pilot with David. Perhaps he, the future father-in-law, is in touch with, or will now, because of this email, be in touch with Charles Dinan Jr., David's brother."
1: I talked to those two brothers, told them what I wanted to do, and they laughed and said, "There's no reason to do that, Ed. We gave up 25 years ago. We don't expect that you're going to find anything." I said, "Well, do you mind if I try?" He said, "No, we go ahead and give it a try." And I told them that I wanted them to become more involved with the bureaucrats that ran the system, and I asked them to come with me to Washington, D.C. and meet some of these people and let them know that the family wanted those remains returned. And they agreed to do that. Over the next few years, I made three trips to Laos looking for any clues or any idea of where Dave's remains might be. And this is the part that I figured would make a difference is by now I was 68 years old, and I was over there stomping around in the jungle doing the work that these guys from the recovery teams were supposed to be doing. Mary was not all a big fan of this when I started. Well, you tell what you...
2: I can say a few things. Let's make this real.
1: Yeah, you say a few things.
2: When he first said, "Oh, I'm going to go over to Laos and find his body," I thought, "Oh, my God." I said, "If you get attacked by the Laotian tribesmen or fall in a crater or something, I am not going to come and get your body." So.
1: And it worked. They started paying attention to me, and then when I brought those two brothers in to Washington, D.C., they really started getting interested. And then finally, after a couple of years, we found that PJ, who had gone down, found Dave's body and asked the people, the bureaucrats, to take him back to Southeast Asia and look for any clues of Dave's remains. They went back and just luckily found Dave's ID card laying on the ground in way up in northern Laos in a real obscure place. At any rate, this PJ came back and he called me up on the telephone through some kind of magic telephone line. It was real early in the morning. Mary was doing something. I think she got the phone call in the house. I was outside and I just had a really nice little litter of pigs and I was really happy. The sun was shining and I was walking to the house and Mary opens the sliding glass door and said, "Hey Ed, it's Leland Sorensen on the line." Leland was the name of the guy. I got on the line with him and he said, "Hey Ed, you're not going to believe this, but we just found Dave's ID card laying on the ground way to hell out in the sticks in the jungle." He said, "I can't believe it." And I said, "I can't believe it either, Leland." But from then on, now the bureaucrats had all kinds of interest in going back and looking for the body. A couple years later, I went over there and did some little coercion to make sure they got to that site and looked for his remains. They went in and started looking for his remains, immediately started finding bone fragments and teeth and some other stuff. They sent it back.

0: back to the laboratory where they checked on the remains. It's in Hawaii. They did the DNA samples that had been sent by the brothers. And they said, hey, that's him. And in April of 2018, we set up a recovery ceremony at Arlington. They flew the body in from Hawaii, landed at Reagan Airport, and I was lucky enough to be asked to do the eulogy for Dave at the chapel at Arlington. It was probably one of the best days of my life. It was pretty phenomenal that I could stand in front of all these people who knew Dave and had been around him and said, hey, we're not going to quit. We're gonna find Dave's remains, and we did. It was pretty neat.
1: The story of Ed Sykes and his family, of Dave Dynan and his pals lost in combat, and the story of so much more here on Our American Stories.
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6: Here's a look at your weatherology forecast. Highs around 88 this afternoon. Under sunny skies, winds out of the south, 10 to 20 miles per hour. Tonight, 61. 87 tomorrow, mainly sunny. Mid-80s Wednesday with a chance for storms. Turning cooler Thursday with highs in the upper 70s. Chance for storms continues. From the Weatherology Weather Center, I'm meteorologist Paul Frombly on 100.9 KCLY. Currently 85.
7: Breaking news at Town Hall. I'm Bob Agnew in Washington. Honoring the nation's war dead, President Trump today offering a Memorial Day speech at Arlington National Cemetery.
8: We owe our liberty, our self-government, the glories of our history and our very nation itself to the generations who paid for it with everything they had, the ultimate sacrifice.
7: Memorial events taking place around the country, including in Peachtree City, Georgia. Correspondent Laura Winters was on hand as hundreds of people and dozens of veterans turned out to mourn the loss of friends killed in various wars.
9: More than 300 people showing up, wearing red, white, and blue outfits and waving American flags at this patriotic ceremony. U.S. Army veteran and retired military intelligence officer Joe Bowler, who served in Vietnam, tells me he supports President Trump and the war in Iran, as he personally fears the evil that terrorists could do with a nuclear weapon.
10: I believe our country is doing the right thing to rid itself of an evil that presents itself.
9: Covering Memorial Day, Laura Winters, Peachtree City, Georgia.
7: The U.S. and Iran appear to be closing in on a deal that would end the war. Secretary of State Marco Rubio says the U.S. remains hopeful, even though a lot of details still need to be worked out.
11: We have what I think is a pretty solid thing on the table in terms of their ability to open up the straits, get the straits open, enter into a very real, significant, time-limited negotiation on the nuclear matters. And hopefully we can pull it off. It has a lot of support in the Gulf. It has a lot of support globally. Every country that we've walked through it understands it's very not just very reasonable, but it's the right thing for the world to get done.
7: Meanwhile, President Trump says that any agreement with Iran should include a new requirement for several additional countries, Muslim-majority countries, to join the Abraham Accords, and that would include Saudi Arabia and Turkey. That means peace with Israel. More at townhall.com.
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1: In September 1942, I was drafted into the Army. I took my basic training at Little Rock, Arkansas at Camp Robinson. From there, I was sent to Fort Bliss, Texas with the 1st Cav Division. It was a horse cavalry at the time. They assigned me to weapons troop. Me being a buckaroo and horsebreaker, that suited me fine. I was always a lover of a good horse. One morning, they took us down to the horse corrals and told us to pick a horse off of the picket line. So I picked a good-looking bay horse. When I bridled him and put on the McClellan saddle, I could tell he was kind of snuffy. When I swung the quirt of the earth started moving. The McClellan wasn't a very good bronc saddle, but I rode him easy enough. When he quit bucking, I made him buck some more. When he quit bucking the second time, I made him run as hard as he could. When he gave out, I rode him back to the company and slid in the column, and we were on our way. The horse never bucked again. Come to find out, the horse was an outlaw over in 5th Cavalry Regiment, so they sent him over to 8th Cavalry, and I happened to draw him. We didn't have any good horse riders in my outfit, so whenever a horse went bad, I got the job to knock the frost off him. I kind of liked that. One day, the captain called us together and told us we had shipping orders, was going overseas. So they dismounted us and made infantry out of us. I didn't like that very good. Later, I heard a mule pack company needed volunteers. They were going to New Guinea to pack supplies to the front lines. There were no roads, just native foot trails, no passage for trucks, so they thought mules would do the trick. I volunteered for the mule pack. They trained for about 2 weeks to be packers. Then we loaded 300 head of mules and 200 tons of hay onto a merchant ship and headed across the ocean. After 32 days at sea, we docked at Port Marcibi. There was one rough road from Marcibi to Buna. We were issued some trucks, so we loaded enough rations and tents and all our gear and headed up the road to Buna. After 10 miles, we built camp. We had to build lots of corrals for the mules, then head back to Marcibi and get the mules. They were unloaded by the ship's derrick, one at a time. We put a lot of harness on the mule. We would fasten a cable from the ship's derrick and lower the mule to the ground. Scare the mules half to death hanging out there in midair until they landed on ground. Then we loose herded them up to our camp to prepare pack supplies for the front lines. At the time, there was fierce battle going on at Buna. Just before we got there, the Japs had the 32nd Division backed up almost to the ocean. The 32nd had to stand and fight. Fight they did. They finally pushed the Japs back, killing nearly all of them. But it cost the 32nd 85% casualties. Then we got there. The Japs were on the run on all the islands of the Southwest Pacific, but it was very dense jungle. No roads. Fighting forces had to be resupplied, and that's what we were there for. But with 300 mules, we soon found out we couldn't pack enough feed to feed the mules and resupply the troops, too. So they had to figure out something else for us mule busters, as we were called. So they gave us flight training, gave us airplanes. We came biscuit bombers. The planes were mostly cargo planes, C-47s. In the meantime, we had to do something with the mules, so we fenced in a field and turned them loose. But while we were building the fences, every few days we had to take the mules out for exercise. One morning, the platoon sergeant told me to head up a trail. It was thick jungle, but a well-beaten footpath. It was my job to lead the bell animal. Mules will follow a bell any place, no matter what, even if it's on a milk cow. So I headed up the trail up about 65 mules and 8 men, evenly spaced. We started up a hill and got the trail narrow going around the side of a steep slope. There's not enough room to turn around, so we had to keep going. The bell ringing, the mules following. Finally, we got to the top of the hill. When we broke over the top of the hill, to my surprise, we were in a headhunter's village. What a sight. The natives were sort of standing on each side of the path. Rows of grass huts all around. The men stood facing us with their long spears. The women and children were back behind, almost all completely naked. The mule I was riding didn't want to go on, but I urged her on. Her name was Ruby, an awful good mule. When we got through the village, things widened out, so I held everything together until all the men and mules got there. Then we had to go back through the village and down the hill. I remember how my feet were shaking in the stirrups. The cannibals didn't bother us at all. I guess they were as flabbergasted as we were. And we had all our guns. I found out later that that trail was the Markham Trail. It ran half the length of New Guinea through the Markham Valley, the richest valley on earth. Gold stuck out all over the rim rocks. You could knock it off with a hammer and chisel. After we turned the mules loose in that big field, the Cooney grass was up to 12 feet tall and thicker than hair on a dog's back. There was so much rainfall, 400 or 500 inches a year. It sapped all the nutrients out of the grass. I guess some of the mules were so weak they died. A remount outfit went in there and got what of them they could and took the mules to India. I guess they had success with them in India. Then we started dropping supplies on the front lines of battle. It got to be a huge operation. We supplied and resupplied all the fighting forces in the Southwest Pacific. We had packing crews and flight crews. The packers would pack the stuff in bundles of 100 to 150 pounds each. They tied them together with rope, then load them on the planes. The flight crews would fly low over the front lines and drop them out. The ground troops always had different color smoke so we could see the drop targets. When the parachutes would open, it was real pretty. All different colors. We got to be experts. We could land the drops within a few feet of the target. We dropped food rations, ammunition, medical supplies, blood plasma, barrels of water, everything there needed. Our name was 11th Air Cargo Resupply Squadron. For a year and a half, we were only attached to the Army Air Corps. We couldn't get a troop organization. We couldn't get an increase in rank or any other combat medals the other units got. There was no end to how many missions we had to fly. Me and some of the other boys had to do sergeants and staff sergeants duties as buck privates. We were always very shorthanded. A lot of our planes kept getting shot down by Jap ground fire machine guns. Whenever a plane went down in that dense jungle, it always killed everyone on board. We lost a lot of planes and an awful lot of good men, my good buddies. Some of the time we had a fighter escort. One trip, 9 Jap Zeros took after us. The fighter escort shot down every one of the Zeros, and we didn't lose a one. Many missions, there was no escort. When you see one of those planes in your squad shot down, it's really hard to take. I've seen them hit the dirt. A lot of the boys couldn't take it. They go all to pieces. Some of them would get so scared they would get sick, throwing up, laying down in their own puke. We would have to walk around them to do our work. All the time, Japanese bullets coming through our plane. We would have to come in low to make the drops, about 150 feet from the ground, close to the enemy. One night after we landed, I counted more than 140 bullet holes in the tail end of our plane. One night, there were bullet holes in the gas tank. Good thing we were almost out of gas.
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0: Special Memorial Day programming on KCLY is brought to you in part by Linda's Insurance, Meadowlark Hills, Manhattan, Perfection Auto Body, Ryan and Mullen Law Office, Tension Corporation, Marysville, Sunflower Mercantile of Barnes, and Lisa Mosier, 106th District State Representative.
1: The boys got too scared, had to be taken off the cruise. They were only a hindrance to us, and in our own way, it made more work and hardship for us that could fly. Sometimes we had to fly with only half enough men several missions a day. The ground forces had to have the supplies, and we were the only means to get them. I think I made more combat missions than anyone in our outfit. A fellow by the name of Bob Widu, he and I always went up every time we were called. We were both crew chiefs. He had a crew, and I had mine. Most of the other boys couldn't go every time, but it couldn't stop me and Bob. We didn't get as scared as the others did. We were determined to give it all we had. One day I went up with my crew five times. We would go make a drop and come back to the airstrip, find another load waiting for us. Sometimes we flew the big B-17 bombers, but we didn't have enough of them. Besides, they weren't built right for our missions. We would have to crouch down into the bomb bay to prepare for the next drop. Couldn't carry enough cargo. We would have to fly more missions to deliver the same cargo as a C-47. One time I crawled down to close the bomb bays. I was sort of standing on my head. The bomb bays were open. Then the pilot turned a very steep bank. I almost went out through the open door. It took all the strength I had to hang on. Blood rushed to my head. I didn't think I could hold on. If the bank lasted two or three more seconds, I would have been a goner. Soon after that, they declared the big bombers unfit for our kind of missions. So we all got our 40 C-47s to do our work. We took the side doors off, unload about 1,000 pounds of supplies in the doorway, then sit down on our butts with our feet against the cargo. When the pilot rang the bell, we'd push the load out the door. When the static lines came tight, it would jerk the top of the bag that held the parachute off and let the parachute jump out and open to let the bundles down to the ground. Usually we would free drop the KE rations. When they hit the ground, they would bounce all over the place. Once I saw one of the bosses hit one of our troops and knock him down. I found out a couple of our boys had been killed by those boxes. The Japs had a lot of planes coming from somewhere, bombing our troops every day and night. Finally, the Americans found their main base at Hollandia, on the north end of New Guinea. So they went in there and bombed them out, destroyed all the Japanese planes. That stopped all the bombing. The American Navy sank all their boats trying to deliver arms, ammunition, and food to their forces. They ran out of everything. Most of the Japs were killed off. They didn't take hardly any prisoners. The Japs all carried hara-kiri knives. When they got cornered, they would commit suicide rather than be taken prisoner. Commit hara-kiri. They would stab the knife into the stomach near the navel. They would rip the knife down towards their pelvis and then to the right and let all their guts hang out. Then lay there and grin until they died. They were to die for their emperor. They also had suicide pilots, kamikaze. They would get anything their hearts desired the night before their attack. The next morning, they would get into their planes and try to dive them into our boats. It was a stupid, unnecessary thing to do. After we ridded New Guinea of the Japs, we were moved to Biak Island, where we could reach all points, including Philippines, where we resupplied the guerrilla resistance. Then MacArthur decided to invade the Philippines. He made a big speech in Australia saying told the people of the Philippines, when I left, I shall return. Tonight, I repeat those words. I shall return. About 2 weeks later, the beaches were clear on Leyte. Here came MacArthur off a landing barge, leading the troops in. They had big cameras set up, taking his picture wading through the water. When he got on land, he hollered big and loud on the loudspeaker, I have returned. Next, we went to Dagupan to help repair an airstrip so we could use it. I saw hundreds of dead Japs laying by the road. They laid there several days and were getting a rank stench. Finally, they brought in some bulldozers and covered them up with dirt. When we first got to Dagupan, there had been a terrible storm. Down the main street of the town, the mud was almost 2 feet deep, and the people were wading through the mud in their bare feet. We went to flying missions all over the islands. Our next move was the Lingayen Gulf on Luzon. Our outfit lost a lot of planes and men on Luzon. Things were pretty rough in the hills among Bagas. That's where they smoked out General Yamashita. He was holed up in the caves there. They had a tough time getting him out. He had been called the Tiger of Malaya, but we called him the Gopher of the Lingayen. They put him on one of our planes and flew him out of there. He just sat there on the seat. One of our boys asked him if he was afraid. He said, hell no. Oh, so you speak English. He said, all honorable generals understand English. Not long after, we dropped the atom bomb on Hiroshima. Soon, they sent us to Japan. All the flying was over. We were part of the occupation force of Japan. I went through where Hiroshima had been. The bomb really demolished it. I saw a lot of what was left of a school bus. It said that the bus was blown 10 miles from one side of the city to the other. We never did hear how many people were killed. They had me driving a GMC truck. We waterproofed all the trucks so we could drive through deep water. We had all our equipment on LST landing barges. My truck had to be the first truck out. When they lowered the landing wrap, I drove out into the deep water. The truck went almost out of sight. The water almost came to my armpits, but the truck just kept on running. I kept stepping on the gas pedal. Finally, they decided the water is too deep there, so they found shallower water to unload the equipment. Damn, the water was cold. We made our camp at Kyoto. The Japanese people treated us real well. Before we went to Japan, Tokyo Rose had a radio program telling us what was in store for us if we ever come to Japan. We would be swept away by the big wind. When she was trying to scare us, she would use music. When she signed off there, she would say, goodbye, Mr. Enemy Man. She had a real sweet sounding voice. When I got home, I went into the cattle business. I got married, started raising a family. I raised 2 girls and a boy, all very good kids. Finally, my wife left. So 6 years later, I found a beautiful girl named Leona in Idaho. We got married and raised a fine son. His name is Mike. After I retired from ranch life, I went into the Christmas tree business. I hauled trees to California for 34 years. I set up on lots and sold retail. I was gone a lot of the time hauling trees to the lots. Leona and Mike sold the trees. They did a fine job. When I started having problems with my ears from too much flying, the doctors had told me I would have impaired hearing. Sure enough, that's what happened. Now I'm just about stone deaf, but the VA has given me the best hearing aids money can buy. I can kind of get by with them. The VA is very good to me. I have no complaints. I was awarded the Air Medal 4 times, 4 Bronze Stars, 5 Campaign Medals, the Meritorious Service Plaque, and the Good Conduct Medal.
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8: It's my honor to visit today with PFC Lloyd Joyce of Garden City, Kansas. Lloyd was in World War II, and he was in the cavalry, in the 112th Cavalry in World War II in the Pacific Theater.
9: I went in the Army in September of 42.
8: And you took your training where?
9: Fort Riley, as a mechanic.
8: How did you end up in the cavalry when you were supposed to be a mechanic?
9: That's what I always wondered. They put you where they want you.
8: Of course, being from the farm, you would have known about horses. They still seemed to think they were going to have horses in World War II, so they still had a cavalry.
9: Still did.
8: You were shipped where?
9: To New Caledonia, down the South Pacific, north of Australia.
8: Okay. And let's talk about the trip, how you went from Fort Riley to New Caledonia in the Pacific. I'm sure you took a ship. Was it a troop ship?
9: Well, I took a train, of course, from Fort Riley to San Francisco. That was Fort McDowell, I believe they called the place, Angel Island. And we stayed there maybe 2 weeks, a little longer. And then we got on the ship and headed for the South Pacific.
8: Oh, what kind of ship was it?
9: It was a converted Danish freighter. And they still haul freight and they haul oil. And we stopped in the Fiji Islands and unloaded oil. And then at the Fiji Islands, they loaded a bunch of auxiliary gas tanks for airplanes. So they about filled the deck up with them.
8: So was your entire regiment on this same ship?
9: No, there were just a few of us.
8: Just a few?
9: That stayed with me. A bunch of the people got off in the Fiji Islands.
8: And so New Caledonia, you were new to that, your first time to being in the Pacific.
9: Yes.
8: You were a cavalry. Were there horses there?
9: We had horses. The 112th Cavalry was sent overseas early to be horse cavalry. They took all their equipment, but they had to get their horses from Australia. And the first ship of horses was torpedoed and sunk, so they had to go back and get another load. But they did take their equipment all with them. They'd been there 6 months when I got there, and we rode the horses for 3 more months. And then they gave up the horses, and we went to Australia.
8: What did you do in Australia then?
9: We just trained and went on road marches.
8: So it was a staging area in Australia?
9: Yes, staging area.
8: Where'd they send you from Australia?
9: We went first to Melody Bay, New Guinea, and stayed there a short time and unloaded ships. Then from there, we went to Woodlark Island. That was There was no Japanese on Wardock Island. At that place, at Wardock Island, there was no Japanese, but they bombed it quite often.
8: You were some of the first people on Woodlark Island.
9: Yeah, we were the first.
8: What was your job while you were there?
9: Cutting trees down and just guarding the place.
8: Now, what were you cutting the trees down for?
9: For a landing strip.
8: Now, did you build a landing strip?
9: The Seabees built the landing strip.
8: So you cleared the ground prior to the Seabees getting there?
9: Yes.
8: I understand the Seabees were fairly well supported. They had a lot of equipment.
9: They had everything. Sawmills, they built bridges, and they even built floors and frames for their tents. We had dirt floors in ours.
8: But they had flooring because they had the sawmills and everything to build anything they wanted.
9: That's right.
8: So they built a landing strip where you had cleared... Well, you cleared that off. Did you have any equipment to clear that with?
9: We had axes and machetes.
8: Now, no bulldozers.
9: No bulldozers.
8: Of course, when the Seabees got there, they probably had bulldozers.
9: Oh, they had everything.
8: But you had already cleared it. On the sawmills, they could saw anything that they wanted with the wood that was on those islands.
9: They just cleared it off as they went, the stuff that was big enough to make lumber out of it.
8: Uh-huh.
9: Mixed in with those trees was some ebony trees. And those are real black wood and real heavy, and they made bridge plank and everything out of those.
8: Being black wood, I bet that was beautiful.
9: Oh, it is, yes.
8: So your job then after that was to guard the island?
9: Yes.
8: Where did you go from Woodlark Island?
9: Yeah, we went to Goodenough from Woodlark.
8: Who got the name Goodenough?
9: I have no idea where that name came from. It wasn't too bad an island, wasn't it, Japanese?
8: By this time, this was the fall of 43. You weren't in heavy battle yet. Were you fairly well supplied with good water and good food and decent living conditions?
9: Most of the time, at that time, I would say we were at that time.
8: Did you have tents to live in?
9: Yes.
8: Okay. Now, I understand it good enough, you were able to harvest bananas.
9: We weren't able to. One of the guys did.
8: Aren't supposed to, but someone did.
9: Yeah, he went and got from one of the native gardens.
8: It's probably the first...
9: He brought a whole stick, a whole stalk of them to our tent.
8: Were they green or were they ripe?
9: They were just ripe to eat.
8: Okay. You had bananas before, but never fresh off the tree, I suppose.
9: That's right.
8: So tell me about your living conditions as far as how big were your tents? Were they two-man tents, or tell us about that?
9: They were six-man tents. I think they were built to hold a half a squad. Because in infantry, there's 12 men to a squad, but we only had 8 men to our squad.
8: A fairly good-sized tent. Did they have floors in them?
9: No floors. Dirt floors. Or sand, whatever happened to be there.
8: Floors. Did you have cots?
9: We had cots. As long as we had the tents, we had cots.
8: Then what about your food? Did you eat in a mess hall?
9: Yeah, they'd always set up a tent for a mess hall when we were in base camp. As long as we were in tents, they had a mess hall.
8: Was that more or less 3 meals a day?
9: Yes.
8: I've always wondered, you would get back to camp at different times. If you missed your evening meal because you came in later, was there still something to eat?
9: No, if you missed a meal, if you were on a detail somewhere, we never had problems with food at that time.
8: I understand if there wasn't a mess hall, you would eat C and K rations?
9: Right.
8: Which were the better ones?
9: The K rations were quite a lot better. The C rations were real small. You had your stomach had to shrink up to match them. You know, they were just about the size of a small condensed milk can.
8: And that was the whole thing?
9: And then there was one other can that you shared with someone else the same size that had some little hardtack
8: biscuits.
9: Sort of like, they call them biscuits, they look kind of like cookies.
8: Okay.
9: They're hard as a rock.
8: But the K-rations were better.
9: The K-rations were better.
8: Tell us what was in a K-ration.
9: Oh, there was some more of those little crackers, a little better quality, I guess. And it varied. There'd be little cans of cheese or some kind of minced meat of some kind. And usually there was a stick of gum and 3 cigarettes.
8: And you would get 3 K rations a day?
9: Right. They were labeled breakfast, dinner, and supper.
10: And you didn't know what was in it, but it was.
9: They varied. Well, like for the breakfast, they usually had some kind of a fruit bar or raisins or something, and coffee, soluble coffee.
10: Like instant coffee.
9: Right.
10: How would you heat that up?
9: We used the outside container of the K-ration, which was a wax box, real heavily waxed, to protect it from the rain. And that would, we could burn that, and it burned slow enough, and didn't make much smoke. And we could warm a canteen of water fairly well. Didn't boil, but it got warm.
10: And that would dissolve the coffee?
9: That dissolved the coffee.
10: So, Lloyd, you were on Good Enough Island in the fall of 1943. You had a Thanksgiving dinner there before you left.
9: Right.
10: Was that somewhat traditional Thanksgiving?
9: They had everything you'd have at home. They even had celery.
10: I mean, that would be a tough job for a cook in those kinds of kitchens to do that. But you were soon to ship out of there.
9: Right.
10: So you shipped out of there to go to where?
9: To New Britain Island.
10: Was that?
9: Airway, New Britain.
10: Was that a very, very long ride by ship?
9: Probably a week. I'm not sure about that.
10: You landed in New Britain. Was that a tough landing?
9: No, not where we were.
10: Some people did have a tough landing, though.
9: They landed us with amphibious tanks because they thought the Japanese were where we were landing. But they had miscalculated, and they had landed tried to land a troop inland further, and they were supposed to set up a line through there to catch the Japanese as they retreated from us. This A troop landed right where the main Japanese force was, and none of A troop got on shore as far as we know. They landed with rubber boats, and Japanese had a big 20-millimeter anti-aircraft gun on at that position, right on the beach. And they sunk all the rubber boats. And I remember some of the guys saying they had water cans with them. So they dumped the water out and used that to float with.
10: There was some of them that were rescued, though.
9: All the survivors were rescued by a destroyer.
10: But where you landed, that was supposed to be tough, and it wasn't a tough landing.
9: That's right.
10: Part of New Britain was Rabaul, and that was a tough...
9: That was on the opposite end of the island.
10: Okay, so you worked your way north on that. I understand, though, some of that Thanksgiving dinner was... Some of those supplies were still left when you landed on New Britain. They dropped some turkeys in?
9: Oh, they dropped those by plane. Yeah.
10: And your cooks were there to deal with it?
9: Yeah, they had little gasoline stoves. I think there were two burner gasoline stoves, if I remember right. And they set those up back in the trees. They boiled them, I assume. They got the meat off the bone some way. And made gravy, and they also dropped us some homemade bread. Big loaves, not wrapped, just big loaves, and they dropped them in sandbags.
10: Okay.
9: That's the way they packaged them.
10: Okay.
9: And so they would put a big slice of the bread in our mess kit and pour on the gravy.
10: Sounds like a pretty good meal.
9: It was.
10: Better than C rations and K rations.
9: You bet.
10: You were on New Britain for quite a while.
9: If I remember right, we must have been there about 5 months.
10: Working your way toward Rabaul?
9: We didn't really go very far. They just kind of had a stopping point. One time we went inland. We walked a good part of the day, and we crossed a little river there. It had either alligators or crocodiles in it. But we crossed that river and set up our pup tents and stayed up there for about a week, I think.
10: Probably as much of a patrol as anything.
9: Yeah, that's more like it, yeah.
10: When you left New Britain, where did you go from there?
9: Etape, New Guinea.
10: And by this time, you would have been the summer of 44. You were on New Guinea for a while.
9: Yes, yeah, we were there quite a while.
10: And that was some pretty tough battles.
9: Yeah, the Drenamore River.
10: The Drenamore River was kind of a dividing point in the island. You were on one side and the Japanese were on the other. You secured that your side of the river, and that was kind of a stalemate at that point that you didn't go far.
9: That's right.
10: But you, on the other hand, caught a disease.
9: I got malaria there.
10: So how did they have the things necessary to treat malaria? How did they treat you?
9: It was all they had for malaria at that time was Adderall. It was a manufactured thing to take the place of quinine,
10: And because the Japanese controlled where the quinine was grown. So you got malaria. That's a very serious disease. Were you taken from the front line?
9: No, we were on the front lines at that time. We'd been sent back to a rest camp. And I got this malaria, and I couldn't eat much because I didn't feel like eating. But we were getting ready to leave and to go somewhere. We didn't know where. They never tell you where you're going. I knew they was getting ready to leave, and I was afraid they wouldn't let me go if I was sick, so I didn't tell them I was sick until I got on the ship. And then as soon as I got on the ship, they gave me lots of Adderall, and I was pretty well over it by the time we got to the Leyte in the Philippines.
10: Now, why did you not want to be left behind?
9: You always want to stay with your outfit. You don't want to get put in somebody else's outfit.
10: But malaria is one of those diseases that stays with you a long time. So did you have flare-ups the rest of the war then?
9: I didn't have any more during the war, but about a month after I was home, I got it. And they put me in the hospital here in Garden City for, I think, 3 days. And then I didn't have it again until 52, I got it again, just as bad as I'd ever had it. And that was the last time I ever had it.
10: Were you hospitalized in 52?
9: No. They just told me to stay home and stay in bed, and they gave me quinine.
10: Lloyd, I understand that the USO shows came through somewhat regularly. Did you see any of them?
9: I saw several. In one island, I saw Joe E. Brown. I believe he was the first one I saw. He had a big mouth.
10: Okay.
9: He showed us how big his mouth was. He put a baseball in it.
10: Wow, that is a big mouth. He must have been a comedian.
9: He was a comedian.
10: Others that you saw?
9: Joey Brown was only one that time. And then later we saw Gary Cooper. And he had two women with him, Phyllis Brooks and Una Merkel. And another time we saw Bob Hope in New Guinea. Saw John Wayne in New Britain.
10: Did you end up seeing, being anywhere around MacArthur?
9: The closest I ever was to him was when we were on this, loading on this LST to go to New Britain. He was standing out there by far as you were talking to some officer, and he didn't even pay attention to us. I'm sitting there on one of those amphibious tanks, just sitting on the side, and there he was right there, and he didn't even look up at me.
10: I got on the ship to Leyte, in the Philippines. This would have been November of 44. Your group was combined with the 1st Cavalry.
9: That's right.
10: So did that change how things were once you were combined with the 1st Cavalry?
9: No, we were attached to them, but we were always by ourselves.
10: And what's it mean when you were attached to them?
9: I suppose our supplies and everything came through them, and they were probably our bosses, I assume.
10: Were supplies an issue? I understand that water is always a tough deal, especially when you're island hopping. Did you have water most of the time?
9: Most of the islands, we'd run across streams. But by the time we got to Leyte, there was no streams of water. So the only time we got water was when it rained. Sometimes we would spread our ponchos out and put a stake on each corner of it. Of course, there's a hole in the middle of that for your head. Right. And we set a steel helmet underneath and catch the water.
10: So, and I've understood that was a big issue. Food, did they generally get food to you?
9: We generally had enough to eat.
10: Well, it was easier to carry the C rations and K rations than to carry enough water.
9: That's right.
10: So, Leyte, you had to capture your own water. I tell you, before we get into the rest of the time on Leyte, let's go to another break. We're visiting with Lloyd Joyce. He's PFC Lloyd Joyce from Garden City, Kansas. In World War II, spent his time island hopping south of Japan, in that area between Australia and Japan. Join us more after this break.
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8: Welcome back. I'm visiting PFC Lloyd Joyce, World War II. When we went to the break, Lloyd was in New Guinea. The Dennemore River had gotten malaria. The Dennemore River, you were there quite some time. Was there something that finally happened that broke that stalemate? Was there a move on your side that, to move you past that river?
9: Yes, there was. They brought in another infantry regiment, and I understood from reading later an Australian division. So they crossed the river or whatever and cleaned them out.
8: I understand to progress, a lot of times it took artillery.
9: Right.
8: The Japanese were not very well supplied, I understand.
9: At that time, they weren't. The Americans pretty well were keeping their ships. If they weren't sunk, they were just couldn't use them.
8: What did the Japanese eat? Were there times that you saw what their supplies were?
9: Not always, but sometimes we would look in their packs, and they'd have some kind of roots in their packs, and they were moldy.
8: So their troops
9: never saw any real food in them.
8: The troops were required to live off the land.
9: That's right.
8: And take anything that they could from anywhere they could.
9: That's what I understand.
8: Then you went to Leyte in the Philippines in November of 1944. You know, I've understood the South Pacific had a lot of rainy times and very muddy and very rainy times. Leyte was that for you?
9: Leyte was real wet. It
8: so
9: rained a lot.
8: Was the mud a problem?
9: Up where we were, it wasn't a problem in the hills. But after I was wounded we walked out of the mountains after I was wounded, and when I got down in the level ground, why, they loaded us on a amphibious tank to take us to the hospital. But on the way, we saw our trucks in the mud with chains on all six wheels and pushing mud with their bumpers.
8: We talked about water before, how you were able to collect it with your ponchos. There was other things you drank as well. How did you collect water and other things you drank?
9: Well, we drank coconut juice a lot, the old coconuts, not the new ones.
8: I mean, were the new ones not something you wanted to drink? Or
9: they tasted good, but they just weren't good for you.
8: It would give you stomach problems.
9: They'd give you... But we called it GIs.
8: Okay. But the old ones didn't do that.
9: No. No, they were just like water.
10: Okay, and so you just cut the top off and you could drink that?
9: Right. We always had machetes. We had machetes all the time.
10: And you had another means of collecting water off of trees?
9: On some of the trees, the way the branches were arranged, the water would run down the tree and little streams, and we could hold a leaf up against that stream and shoot it out into our canteens.
10: I understand a lot of times your helmets were used for a lot of things besides protecting your head. I mean, collecting water and bathing, and there was a lot of things you could use your helmet for.
9: A lot of times, at night, you didn't get out of your foxhole. So if you needed to go to the bathroom, you use your steel helmet. Well, I was just going to mention, one time a new man came. He wasn't experienced. I hadn't even met him yet. But for some reason, he got out to go to the bathroom. And at that, we had 45 pistols, because we were cavalry. And the fellow that he was in with woke up just as he was coming back in. He shot him.
10: Oh, no. Friendly fire. It happens. I mean, you're in a war zone. You were wounded at Leyte. Tell me about your wounds.
9: Well, when the artillery started, we... Of course, you always look around for police to go, and we were in an area that had been occupied by the Japanese just a short time before, and they had their foxholes, and their foxholes were not made like ours. They made a little shaft and made a tunnel back in, and so there wasn't much room in there for anybody to get in. But before I could get in, another man was in there, and I just got in as far as I could, and my back was sticking up out of the above the ground, and that's when I got hit by shrapnel.
10: You were on the front lines at that point, and you were injured. And evacuating you is pretty tough at that point.
9: We spent the rest of the night up there. There's three of us, and we spent the rest of the night there, and we had one poncho to cover up with, and it rained quite a bit that night. And the next morning, somebody came by, I don't remember who it was or anything, said, anybody that can walk, let's go, we're going to walk out of there.
10: Now, had you been bandaged or anything at that point?
9: Yeah, I'd been bandaged. So it took us all day to get out, get to the bottom of the hills. And that's when they loaded us on an amphibious tank to go to a hospital.
10: So you had a shrapnel wound to the back. How far did that shrapnel wound go in then? Was it fairly deep?
9: It didn't actually go in. It just cut a hole out.
10: Okay.
9: That's the reason I was in the hospital as long as it was. It took quite a while to fill in.
10: And so you were literally walking wounded. So you walked down and then you got on a tank. That was probably a big deal because that being so muddy, being wounded and walking in the mud is pretty difficult.
9: Right. There was only three of us in this tank, I think, that walked out. And they also had a Japanese in there that had been wounded in his stomach. And they had his clothes down where you could see his stomach. And as we traveled in that tank, it was pretty rough riding. And you

0: stretchers, and they had logs placed on the ground for each end of the stretchers. And that was a real large tent. There was, I have no idea how many was in that. It was lots of people with just aisles through it.
1: But there was no flooring and there was no bedding.
0: No flooring. We didn't even have a blanket. We just had that stretcher.
1: Where were you evac'd to out of that hospital?
0: From there, they had us get on the hospital ship Hope. And we traveled for maybe close to a week. And we went to the Admiralty Islands.
1: Now, was the hospital ship fairly well supplied?
0: It had, the hospital ship was just like being in a hospital. We had sheets and pillows and good food.
1: That alone was probably pretty good. So you were bandaged on the front line. When were you treated again after that?
0: After I got on the hospital ship.
1: So your bandage was not changed until you got on the hospital ship?
0: No, that first guy that changed it, he was kind of surprised. He said, when was this changed last? And I said, when I was up in the mountains.
1: Several days. So you're on the hospital ship. We were in a real bed. You had real food. You were taken to the Admiralty Islands. How long were you then there in the hospital and recovering?
0: I think 50 days, but I think that probably included the time on the hospital ship.
1: And then you were released from the hospital there. How do they get you back where your unit is?
0: There was a black infantry regiment on this island that we all stayed with until we found transportation.
1: So was your group still at Leyte then when you rejoined them?
0: After we got out of the hospital, we caught a LST and went back to Leyte. And we got there, and by this time I was traveling with one other man from my outfit. And we got there and found out the 112th had moved. They were on Luzon Island in the Philippines. So we caught another LST, and it was loaded completely. We couldn't get below deck.
1: Now, an LST stands for?
0: Landing Ship Tank.
1: Okay.
0: The front end drops down and makes a ramp.
1: They're pretty good sized. They hauled a lot of stuff.
0: Oh, yeah. Oh, something else I never mentioned when we was on Woodlark Island. One time we unloaded gasoline, 50-gallon barrels out. There was two of those pulled in kind of late one evening. One of them was completely full of barrels, and the other was about half. There was hundreds of them. And they couldn't get clear up to the where there was ground, you know. So we just rolled those barrels down that ramp and into the water, and then we'd float them out, roll them up on the beach, and then we haul barrels all night.
1: Well, a 50-gallon barrel of gasoline would weigh 400 pounds, so that was quite a lot of work in just itself.
0: It wasn't so bad pushing them in the water because they floated.
1: Right.
0: The job was getting them in the trucks after we got them up on the beach.
1: Truly, supplies in the Pacific was a huge issue. All the different hundreds of islands that had to be taken and supplied and keeping troops supplied, the logistics had to be an issue. I mean, not only do you want bullets, but you want food and you want water. And then evacuating the wounded, it's a big, big job.
0: Yeah, we always had... Very seldom we ever got very hungry. We nearly always had food, but water was the biggest problem.
1: Did you always have plenty of ammunition?
0: Oh, yeah. Always had ammunition.
1: So when you were on Luzon, there was a day when you were bathing in a river and a young boy come running up that there was
0: a problem. Oh, let's see. We were bathing in a river, and a young boy came up and said there's been a terrible accident. So we dressed real quick and went down to see what was wrong, and these little boys had picked up a shell of some kind. That's what the older people told us later. And that shell went off and killed the water buffalo they were riding and decapitated this one little boy. He wasn't all there. And the other one was wounded bad, so we loaded him in our vehicle and took him to a hospital. But he was already dead when we got there.
1: So you brought him back then to his family?
0: We brought him back.

0: gave him to his family.
1: The Philippine people had, there was a lot of sacrifice from the Philippines people.
0: There were, yeah, the civilians. And the thing about the civilians, they were nearly all of them knew English on Luzon. And Leyte was a little different. Of course, we didn't run into many natives on Leyte. And we used to buy different things from the Filipinos on Luzon, and we'd buy watermelons and, you know, and sweet potatoes and turnips.
1: Lloyd, we have gotten you back to Luzon. We are in the summer of 1945. You're on Luzon. You'll be there for quite a while. You ended up being able to get a souvenir while you were there.
0: Yeah, I got a little 380 pistol. American made. We were camped around this hill. There's two of us in the hole I was in, and then right close to us was a machine gun. Two or three, it seemed like there were three men at that. The Japanese had been walking down by a trail right below us for a short distance. Nearly every night they'd walk by. You could hear them, but you couldn't see them. So this other fellow and I, we got a hold of a parachute flare somewhere. We set it up in the trail down there and put a wire across the road. And I had my field glasses that I had picked up earlier somewhere. Nobody wanted them, so I carried them. I was watching through my field glasses because these people usually came by at the same time down there or about. So I told this machine gunner, I was on the phone, I said, here's three of them coming. And I said, they're almost to this flare. Pretty soon that flare went off, and so they turned loose on them with the machine gun, and they got two of them, but one of them got away.
1: But you came out with a souvenir.
0: And I picked up a souvenir. Well, the one I got wasn't in the best shape. I traded mine to a Filipino for one that he'd gotten from the Japanese, and the one I ended up with was a 380. But the one I traded was not in very good shape, but I don't think the Filipino knew that.
1: But the one that you got off the Japanese was an American pistol.
0: Both of them were American pistols.
1: And both of them had been captured off of Japanese.
0: Yes, but I don't know where they came from. Maybe they got them from America. Well, one night it was raining, and I don't know why. Maybe I couldn't see anything with him, but it was pitch dark. You couldn't see nothing. One of us would stay awake at a time and watch, you know. And I told Steve, I said, there's some guy down. The next morning we went down, but he had been carrying a box of ammunition for their big machine guns. The ammo came in brass strips that they could collect, hooked together. Ours were all belts, you know, but theirs didn't. And he one of them had been carrying the case of ammunition, and it was only about half full, so we assumed he had made a harness out of cloth or rags, you know, a sling to carry on his back. So we assumed they took some and went on with the rest. We never didn't know what happened to those. You know, in that same area, it's kind of interesting, another time, some of our guys were going by in a Jeep, and they saw a Japanese by himself out there in the water taking a bath. I don't know what he was out there, broad daylight. So they stopped, and they went over, and they took his clothes. And that night, he wandered up into our camp, and he went into the kitchen. And one of the first times we'd had steak since I don't know when, there was some left over. Instead of letting us have extras while they had it in there. And you know, that guy got it in there and ate quite a bit of that. And then he went on out a little ways, and he crawled in a mailbag because he didn't have any clothes. And he was asleep in there. I think he's a walkman now, awake, but they tried to get him to come out, and he wouldn't come out. So somebody shot him in there. I'd have dumped him out. But.
1: So when you're on the front line, though, they do have times that you can come back to a rest camp. And on Luzon, you came back to a rest camp at Anapolo?
0: That's where I was when the war ended.
1: And tell me about what that sounded like when the war ended. What happened? How was that told?
0: Well, we were in this rest camp quite some time, several days or a week. And we were getting resupplied and new men coming in, getting ready to go to invade Japan. They'd already picked out where we were going to land. But anyway, we'd get to go to town once in a while. 3-day passes. They just had a rest camp set up where we'd eat and you'd look the town over. But there wasn't much to look at. Every building in the town was demolished. A lot of the buildings there were covered with corrugated steel roofing. And some of these people were just had those sheets of metal, several of them, leaned up against something and they were living under those. We just stayed in our camp and ate and slept. One time, as we walked around, we saw some people sitting out in front of their little house, Chinese people. And there was a Chinese lady there that had her feet bound when she was young, and her feet was the same size as her legs. Mm-hmm. Toes all doubled up in there.
1: The war come to an end. How was it announced to you? How were you told?
0: We were all asleep in our tents one night, and it was at the time that we were getting three-day passes to go into Manila. Some guys came into the camp, hollered, and said, "The war is over." So we looked out, and there was airplane searchlights flashing all over the island. We knew it was true.
1: People got to come home on points. Did you have enough points to come home fairly soon?
0: I had enough points before the war was over to come back on rotation, but I never did get to. But the 112th Cavalry got on one ship to head to Japan for occupation. That ship, they got to sit on a ship right next to the Missouri when the armistice was signed. They watched it. But I didn't have to go, so the ones that had enough points, we got on a ship and headed for San Francisco on the 31st of August.
1: So you had a few weeks in the Philippines before you got to head home. Was that ship fairly comfortable?
0: It was a real good ship. It was a liner. It was called the Monterey. It belonged to the Matson Lines.
1: And so you had beds to sleep in?
0: Oh, we had beds and sheets and pillows and good food.
1: So that's a long way, though. It takes a long time to get from the Philippines back to the U.S.
0: It took 22 days.
1: Where did you land then when you came back?
0: Well, we pulled into, well, before we got, we knew before we got to San Francisco that we were going to be there. So before we left Luzon, we'd never had dress clothes overseas. So before we left there, they gave us all a uniform. And we weren't supposed to put that on until we got home or about home. When we knew we were getting close to San Francisco, everybody started changing uniforms. And a lot of them threw their clothes overboard. I didn't do that. One guy threw his over and he said, "Oh, I forgot to take my billfold out." But anyway, before we landed, we all had our uniforms on. And we got off the ship and lined up out on the... You always line up. A lot of civilians were down there to greet us. Oh, but before we got there, we noticed up on the hill, people had put rocks up there, white rocks, to show up, and it said, "Welcome home, well done." But anyway, we got off the ship, and we lined up there, and they came by and gave everybody, all of us, a little bottle, I guess half pints of milk, you know. Thought everybody was crazy about that. Hell, I didn't drink milk, so I hadn't since I was 10 years old. I didn't like it. Because we had lived on a farm where we had wild onions out in the pasture, and it just ruined the milk. I just gave my milk to somebody else. I'd rather they'd have given me a Coke. We got on the... We were there, I think, we might have stayed in Camp Stoneman. And we were just there a few days, then we got on a train and headed for Denver and got there on the 24th of October. September. Just before we got there, there was a trainload came from the East Coast, people that had been over in Europe. So we had to stay there a week before we could... They took them first, so we had to stay there a week before we got discharged.
1: So you were in Denver at that point, and how did you get back to Garden City?
0: We didn't have phones at that time where we lived, but we had a neighbor that was a distance away that did have a phone, I knew. So I got on the phone. I think there was only one phone we could use, as I remember, and there was lots of people trying to get on, and I finally got my turn. So I called the neighbor and told him that I was going to be in Garden City about midnight. So they went down and told my folks, and I pulled in about midnight. My folks were all lined up out there.
1: And you were finally home after all that time.
0: Right.
1: When listening to the stories of PFC Lloyd Joyce, Garden City, Kansas, with the 112th Cavalry Regiment, thank you for listening.
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0: Here's a look at your weatherology forecast. Highs around 88 this afternoon. Under sunny skies, winds out of the south, 10 to 20 miles per hour. Tonight, 61. 87 tomorrow, mainly sunny. Mid-80s Wednesday with a chance for storms. Turning cooler Thursday with highs in the upper 70s. Chance for storms continues. From the Weatherology Weather Center, I'm meteorologist Paul Frombly on 100.9 KCLY. Right now, 84.
1: News this hour from Town Hall. I'm John Scott. On Memorial Day, Americans remember those brave soldiers who died. President Trump earlier took part in a wreath-laying ceremony at Arlington National Cemetery. U.S. Army veteran and retired military intelligence officer Joe Bowler says Memorial Day is a time to remember those we lost fighting wars to keep Americans free.
2: It's a day that we should remember our fallen comrades, especially, and the service that they provided to our country. Like we say, we love our barbecues and hot dogs and different types of libations, but first and foremost, we need to remember our fallen soldiers that provided this opportunity to celebrate.
1: Bowler spoke at a Memorial Day celebration in Peachtree City, Georgia. There is good news from the Mideast. The U.S. and Iran appear to be closer in to deal to end the war. The deal would reportedly gradually reopen the Strait of Hormuz and see the U.S. end its blockade of Iranian ports, easing the global energy crisis. Secretary of State Marco Rubio.
3: As the president said, he's not in a hurry. He's not going to make a bad deal. I mean, the president's not going to make a bad agreement. So let's see what happens. We're going to give diplomacy every chance to succeed before we explore the alternative.
1: That Iran would give up its stockpile of highly enriched uranium. Transportation Secretary Sean Duffy and New York Senator Kirsten Gillibrand clash over travel funding and credibility.
4: During a Senate hearing, Gillibrand criticized Duffy's privately funded America 250 road trip, calling it politically inappropriate. Duffy fired back, pointing to her acceptance of $7 million from trial lawyers and her frequent private jet use. Gillibrand denied the claim, but records show she spent more than $600,000 on charter flights in recent years. That would make her one of the top Senate users of private air travel. Willie Nelson reporting.
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14: Hi, I'm the History Guy. I have a degree in history, and I love history. And if you love history, too, this is the channel for you. It is June the 6th, the anniversary of Operation Neptune, the Allied amphibious invasion of the beaches of Normandy, France. 73 years ago today, more than 150,000 troops, American, British, and Canadian, assaulted five beaches in the beginning of the operation to liberate Fortress Europe. But in addition to the 150,000 troops on the beaches, the Allies dropped thousands of paratroopers behind the lines, with jobs to take strategic positions, to cut off German reinforcements, and to facilitate connecting the Allied beachheads. Over 13,000 American paratroopers were dropped during D-Day, and among the first were 6,900 of the 101st Airborne Division, the Screaming Eagles. And of all the stories of heroism on D-Day, none is more interesting than the story of two medics of the 101st Airborne Division, Robert Wright and Kenneth Moore. Bob Wright and Ken Moore were both 19-year-old privates in the 501st Parachute Infantry Regiment of the 101st Airborne Division. Angered by Pearl Harbor, Moore had signed up in high school, and he volunteered for the paratroops because they got extra pay, $50 a month, and because the paratrooper uniform was supposed to attract girls. It sounded glamorous, he said, adding, "It never occurred to me that they would make us jump out of airplanes." After training in the United States, they were moved to England in January of 1944. The island was so covered with troops and equipment that the paratroops joked that the only thing holding the island up was the barrage balloons. D-Day would be their first taste of combat. Wright and Moore were dropped behind Utah Beach in what was called Drop Zone D. The C-47 Dakotas carrying the paratroops took heavy flak, and many of the paratroops died in the planes and never even got a chance to jump. Two of the three division commanders of the 501st Parachute Infantry Regiment never made it to the ground. When Moore jumped out of his plane, he was near the back, and the plane was only 300 feet off the ground. He said his parachute barely opened before he hit the ground. Much of the drop zone had been pre-registered for German fire, and so they were taking casualties from the get-go. Moore recalled being shot at the moment he hit the ground. "You realize," he said, "that someone is trying to kill you." Wright and Moore were both senior medics. They jumped that day with first aid kits, but no weapons. While they were medics, their medical training was limited. Moore had only gotten 2 weeks of medical training. Their training and their job, he said, was to stop the bleeding. They had been dropped near the tiny hamlet of Angouville-au-Plain. The 101st mission in the area was to cut off the main road between Cherbourg and Paris, and thus cut off the German reinforcements to the beach defenses. The tiny hamlet only had a population of about 80, and it was dominated by a small stone 12th-century Romanesque church. The paratroopers dug into their positions while Wright and Moore converted the church into an aid station, and immediately casualties started coming in. To this day, you can still see bloodstains on the pews of the church at Angouville-au-Plain. The fighting was brutal. This was bocage country, and the hedgerows offered plenty of places for snipers and machine guns to hide. The road going in front of Angouville-au-Plain was critical, and so the village became a centerpiece of the combat. Wright and Moore followed the rules of the Geneva Convention. They treated troops from both sides, as well as civilians, too. Two small girls from the village were wounded by mortar fragments. They treated them both. One survived. They would stabilize the wounded as best they could, and then they would risk their lives to go out into the fields and search for more wounded. Their Red Cross armbands offered them some protection from enemy fire. They used a wheelbarrow from a farm to help carry the wounded back to the church. In the heaviest fighting, the lightly armed paratroopers were pushed back and had to withdraw from the village. But Wright and Moore refused to leave the wounded, and so they stayed behind. When the Germans discovered them, they saw that they were treated wounded from both sides, and so let them be. A German officer came in and asked if he could bring in more of his wounded. They obliged. They treated men, they said, not uniforms. The only rule was that soldiers had to leave their rifles at the door. The church was often in the crossfire, sometimes from American troops who thought it was occupied by the Germans. All of the windows were shot out. They've since been replaced with stained glass representations of paratroopers. A mortar shell hit the roof and caused more injuries amongst the wounded inside. It cracked the flagstone floor of the church, and that scar can still be seen in the church today. A piece of the falling roof hit Moore on the head and made him bleed, and for that he was awarded the Purple Heart. He had treated so many seriously wounded that day that he said he was embarrassed to take it. The two worked for 3 days straight and never slept in that time. And in perhaps the most surprising incident of the time, after about 2 days, two Germans came down from the church steeple and surrendered to them. Apparently, they had been in the church the entire time and they didn't know about it. The Germans were finally pushed back for the last time on June 8th. And in those 3 days, Wright and Moore had saved more than 80 lives. Both were awarded Silver Stars for the action. There are so many stories of heroism in the invasion of the Normandy beaches. The story of Dick Winters and the 502nd Parachute Infantry Regiment taking the artillery, so well described in Stephen Ambrose's book, Band of Brothers. Or the forgotten story of the African-American 320th Barrage Balloon Battalion that was described in Linda Hairview's book, Forgotten. Or the amazing story of Juan Pujols, the Spanish double agent who played such a critical role in the deceptions that tied down thousands of troops, that was written in Stephen Talty's wonderful book, Agent Garbo. But the story of Wright and Moore is very interesting because in the midst of all that shooting, they never picked up a rifle. As author Tim Gray states in the book that he wrote about the two called Angels of Mercy, compassion was their ammunition. Ken Moore passed away in 2014. At his request, his ashes were dropped from an airplane. One last jump for a veteran paratrooper. And Bob Wright died in 2013. At his request, his remains are buried in a small churchyard next to a small church in Angouville-Plaine, France. And you can still see that gravesite today.
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0: Here's a look at your weatherology forecast. Highs around 88 this afternoon. Under sunny skies, winds out of the south, 10 to 20 miles per hour. Tonight, 61. 87 tomorrow, mainly sunny. Mid-80s Wednesday with a chance for storms. Turning cooler Thursday with highs in the upper 70s. Chance for storms continues. From the Weatherology Weather Center, I'm meteorologist Paul Frombly on 100.9 KCLY. Right now, 85.
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6: We have the opportunity on this Memorial Day to visit with Sergeant First Class Bruce Laffrey. Bruce is a lifetime resident of Clay Center who recently returned from a 12-month mission in Iraq. Bruce, first of all, I guess, welcome back to America. It's great to have you home.
7: It's good to be back in Clay Center, finally.
6: Bruce is a 20-year veteran of the Kansas National Guard. Bruce, talk about your decision a little bit to join the National Guard. We were talking a little bit earlier, and really kind of a good story.
7: Actually, it was me and a buddy of mine. He was a junior in high school. I was a senior. We were just riding around town. We'd stopped at shortstop and got our little 50-cent pop, you know, and we're just riding around. And he looked at me, and he said, "Hey, let's join the National Guard." And I said, "Well, okay, let's do it." We went right down and started talking to him and signed the paperwork.
6: Okay, and that would have been 1988.
7: Yeah, that was 1988.
6: I guess a senior in high school, were your parents thrilled with the idea?
7: My dad, you know, he was already in the National Guard at the time, so he was all right with the idea. He tried to get me to go in the Marines, and I told him, "Nope, not going in the Marines. I'm going in the Army National Guard." And after I finally signed the paperwork, he said that was a good decision. He didn't really want me in the Marines. He was just trying to put a little peer pressure on me to see if I would do it. But he was okay with the decision. It was a good decision, I think.
6: Did when you joined the National Guard, did you have career in mind? Did you think you'd stay in very long, or just something you wanted to try?
7: Oh, absolutely not. I thought I'd be in there for the time it took me to get through school, and then I would I'd be out of the Kansas Army National Guard.
6: Okay. Once you join the Army National Guard, you go to boot camp just like anybody else, and then some training afterwards. Where were you assigned after that?
7: Well, my training, actually, right after I got out of high school, a week after graduation, I was on a bus and headed to Fort Dix, New Jersey.
6: Oh, wow.
7: And, you know, you never think of a basic training up in New Jersey, but it's not a pleasant place up there. as a matter of fact, that's where I just deployed back from. You know, we went through New Jersey again, and a lot of things is just the same. But, you know, a lot of sand, a lot of evergreen trees, and a lot of fire ants up there. Still a lot of fire ants up there, but it was a long train up. But we was up in New Jersey for 2 months for my train up, and then I went to Fort Knox, Kentucky for another 3 months, and I was a tank mechanic. And then I finally got to come home and go to college. So
6: okay, and then were you assigned locally to a unit?
7: Yes, I was in the Clay Center unit for several years.
6: Okay. We talked a little bit about, that would have been 1988, about 3 years later, of course, America enters into the first Gulf War, and I had asked you if you were deployed, and you said no. Kind of missed that one, but that was fairly quick. But at that point, you'd been in about 3 years, and you had to be a little bit nervous maybe at that time.
7: I don't think I was nervous, so to speak. I was there's a little bit of anxiety because everybody was getting, you know, locked down, and our unit was actually locked down to where we were going to be deployed, and we were only locked down for just over 24 hours, and they lifted the lockdown. The war was over, so we got out of it. But you know, it was a little anxiety. You know, I'd quit school at the very end, you know, because I thought I was going, and then I had to get back in. So
6: okay, and you were assigned to the Clay Center unit at that time?
7: At that time, I was still in Clay Center. Yes.
6: Okay, so for those, I guess, that don't understand, for somebody joining the Army National Guard or Air National Guard or any other of the reserve units, that's a weekend a month and then 2 weeks in the summer.
7: Well, that's the way it used to be.
6: Oh, okay.
7: That's what they advertise, but that's not quite the way it is anymore. You know, we spend a lot of weekends, and a lot of times our summer camps are longer than 2 weeks. You know, we go all over the world. You know, we've been to Germany and Japan and Italy and all over. So I haven't, so to speak, but my unit has.
6: So you could go anywhere on your summer drill.
7: Yeah, but and it's not necessarily summer either. You know, we've went in the middle of January, you know.
6: Just whenever they decide that they need training, or you need training, so to speak. Well, let's jump ahead a little bit. When did it occur to you that maybe this was going to be a good career and something you could make, you know, 20, 30 years out of?
7: I was really – I got married, and I was about ready to call it quits. And I got a job down at Fort Riley as a military technician, and I had to be in the National Guard to keep my job. And at that time is when I decided that that's when I needed to make it a career.
6: Is that still what you're doing today?
7: Yeah, I'm still a military technician on Fort Riley.
6: Okay. So no plans to get out of the Guard anytime soon then?
7: Nope, they're going to have to boot me out, I think.
6: Okay. Okay, been a pretty good career for you. Well, are you now assigned then to a unit on Fort Riley, or are you assigned to a different
7: in a it's called a WTB on Fort Riley. It's a Warrior Transition Battalion for wounded soldiers. And until I become medically fit, then I'll be released back to the Kansas Army National Guard.
6: Oh, okay. And we'll get to that a little bit. You did sustain an injury, I guess, or for lack of a better word, not war related.
7: No, negative.
6: Okay. Well, Bruce, let's jump ahead again a little bit. You're in the Guard, and September 11th. 2001 occurs. What was going through your mind at that time as a guardsman?
7: You know, it was just devastating to watch that. You know, all our TVs, you know, I was at work down in Fort Riley, and all our TVs was on the news, and all the computers were on the news. You know, you couldn't get phone calls because all the lines were tied up. You know, it was really devastating just to watch all that information flowing through the media. And at that time, I had no idea what was in store for, you know, all the Kansas Army National Guard and all the other National Guard across the nation. But it was pretty devastating to watch that.
6: When did it occur to you and other guys in your unit maybe that hey, we are at war right now with somebody, not sure who, but we are at war?
7: Not too long after that, probably within 6 months after that, you know, people that worked with me full time started getting the call that, hey, we're going to Iraq. And after that, you know, another unit and another unit and another unit. You know, it was just one right after the next, you know, that we're going over there. We're going to go fight for something.
6: And I think you at that time that a lot of people overlook, and I don't. You and I are neighbors, and we have kids that are friends, but you had a young family at that time. 2001, you had a young son and as well as a young daughter. You know, that's got to jump to the front of your mind thinking, hey, I could be, you know, fighting in a war halfway across the world.
7: Really, at that time, I really didn't think about it too much. It was still pretty new, and I didn't think we were going to go. I mean, it's just, you know, you still have that mentality, you know, I've never been anywhere, and you know, I'm not going to go over there. It's not me. You know, just like all the crime that happens, you know, it just don't happen around here. Well, same mentality. I didn't think about it. I didn't think I was going to go anywhere.
6: Okay. Well, you never had for the first one, and I think a lot of us thought, well, we'll go over there and get this done in about 24 hours and be done with it. I think that's what everybody thought. But, you know, about a year or so later, when when I think it becomes clear that we're in this for a while. What was going through your mind at that time?
7: Well, I started talking to my wife as soon as everybody started getting mobilized and deployed, and told her that, you know, this likely a chance that I could go over there. So, I mean, she's had it in her mind for several years, and she knows, you know, just because the career choice that I've taken. So she's well aware of what could happen. And so she understands. She don't like it, but she understands.
6: Are you able to explain that to your kids? I mean, do they I think they're old enough maybe now to where they grasp it a little bit on what their dad does.
7: Yeah, I think they understand. And I think they're okay with it for the most part. But you can definitely tell the time that it wears off and they're not okay with it. But they did a real good job on this last deployment. You know, they took care of themselves.
6: They did do a good job. I had an opportunity to be around your son quite a bit and handled it pretty well. I think he understood what kind of man his dad is. Well, Bruce, we're going to take a little bit of a break and we'll come back and we'll talk about your workup and your deployment to Iraq on this special Memorial Day programming with Sergeant First Class Bruce Laffrey.
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6: Welcome back to this special Memorial Day programming, and we're getting a chance to visit with Sergeant First Class Bruce Laffrey, a lifetime resident of Clay Center and pretty well known around the community. Bruce, it's tough to turn on a television or radio today without hearing a presidential candidate or anybody politically connected, for that matter, discussing Iraq. It's all you hear right now, so it's great to be able to sit down with somebody that has served our country and actually been over there and seen the things that go on, and I do appreciate you taking the time to come in and visit with us. That first part, we talked a little bit about your career and your sort of spur-of-the-moment decision to join the National Guard, and 20 years later, still serving our country as a member of the Army National Guard. Bruce, talk a little bit about what I asked you earlier was your unit getting activated to go to Iraq, and you corrected me and said no, they didn't get activated. I volunteered to go.
7: My unit, I was in the 995th Maintenance Company out of Belleville and Smith Center up in that area, and another unit in our battalion was the one that was actually getting called up, and I had expressed some feelings to go with my commander at that time, and that's all I'd said. And a couple days later, I was at work. And my boss, who was my sergeant major at the time of my battalion, and he came up to me and called me in the office, and he said, "I want to talk to me." I thought I was in trouble. I thought, "Oh no, what I do now?" But He said that my name was on a list that the commander, my commander, did not go. But the commander of the 731st had went through and selected and said, hey, if I go as a commander, I want these people as my senior leadership, and my name was one of those people. So they asked me if I would take that position. And I, of course, said, you know, I need to think about this. I need to talk to my wife and discuss it. And after discussing it with Jana for a while, you know, we both decided, you know, I know what I'm going over there to do. You know, I'm not going to get pulled out of a random bucket and, you know, you're going to have to go do something that you don't know what you're going to do. And so I did it. I knew what I was going to do, and I chose to go.
6: Now, that's it's a very admirable decision. I don't think that a lot of people understand that that is an option at times for people to volunteer. And more often than not, I would say a high percentage of guys volunteer willingly to go do this. With you having a family, you know, a wife and two kids, this is a major decision. This is a life-altering or life-halting, I guess, decision, for lack of a better word.
7: It was a big decision, you know. Of course, I got two kids, Kaylee and Trey, and my wife, and it was tough. You know, it was tough. You know, to talk to him on the phone, you know, is pretty tough. At least I did get to talk to him on the phone quite a bit. You know, my kids not as much because of the time frame when I could call was late at night.
6: Sure.
7: Or during the day I could call my wife's cell phone. But other than that, you know, I didn't get to talk to the kids as much, maybe once or twice a month. But, you know, I got to talk to Jana quite frequently, and I always called her before I left on each mission, you know, and I always called her when I got where I was going, and I always called her when I got done off the mission, so she knew I was safe. So,
6: well, and that's a huge plus, and that's you know, we have a lot of World War II interviews playing today, and you know, a lot of times those guys would leave, and their families wouldn't have any idea what was happening with them or anything, and it is a huge plus, the communication that's readily available and readily available to the soldiers, sailors and airmen that are in Iraq. Bruce, talk a little bit about, you did make the decision to go ahead and go, but it doesn't stop there. You start your workup, you go into training, and like you said, that was probably as tough as being over there.
7: Yeah, our training was very intense, and when we got to Fort Dix, we went back to Fort Dix, New Jersey, so after 18 years,
6: you can't get
7: I was
6: away
7: back
6: from there.
7: To Fort Dix, but they told us, we're going to make it miserable for you. You're going to want to go to Iraq. And we thought, yeah, how bad are we really want to go to Iraq? But after a little over 2 months, we really wanted to get out of Fort Dix. It was miserable. It was. We were one of the first units to go through. It was a speeded up process. And, you know, our training would start at, you know, we'd get up at 5 every morning, 4:30, 5 o'clock every morning. And, you know, I wouldn't get to bed till 2 or 3 o'clock in the morning. And most of the time, my lieutenant was still awake, you know, prepping for the next day when I went to bed. So 2 to 4 hours of sleep is all I got at night, and my lieutenant probably 1 to 2, you know. So if we found a little time during the day, you know, we could get a little cat nap, you know, we really needed to do it. But and that's what we were instructed to do, because they were running us ragged. Safety was a big issue. You know, we were always concerned about somebody getting hurt with the time frame that we were doing. So we tried to keep our guys down just as much as possible when they weren't doing stuff. But, you know, the leadership, we got ran through the ringer.
6: And what month and year was this that you started?
7: I deployed the day after Thanksgiving of 2006.
6: Okay. And I know at that time, I can remember you guys were attempting to get a house bought, get your family moved, and in the meantime, you're getting ready to deploy to Iraq. And I said, I have no idea how you guys did this. And you said, well, Jana did it.
7: Yeah, my wife did all. She we got moved in there, and that was the big thing. But I'm still unpacking, you know. my garage is still packed full of stuff. But my wife did it all. She did a heck of a job.
6: Okay, from New Jersey, once you were done with that kind of training, and let me back up just a minute. Your training there, was it more of a urban warfare, or was it conventional type warfare, or a combination?
7: We did convoy escorts, and so they try to train us on convoy escorts there. I mean, it was kind of hard with the situation, and the environment is completely different. So what you're looking for there is definitely not what you're looking for when you get overseas. So it was a little different. And a lot of, I would say probably 80% or 85% of the people in my unit they volunteered as well.
6: Oh, really?
7: So our unit had a lot of secondary and third of Iraq veterans. So they had a lot of knowledge, and some of the stuff they were training us on was pretty bogus, and they let them know it. So in our off time, they would train us. So I mean, my unit was very, very knowledgeable.
6: I told you I had an opportunity to visit with a Marine that had been over there recently, and he told me the exact same thing. He said a lot of his instructors, as they were training to go up, had been there and corrected some of the guys who had not been there. So he said the training was very intense and very fast and very good. And you've just told me the same thing. So from New Jersey, then where?
7: We flew out of New Jersey the night of the Super Bowl. We got to watch the Super Bowl just before we left in February of 2007, and we landed in Kuwait. We were in Kuwait for probably about 3 weeks. So
6: okay, and then from do you fly then into Iraq? Do you convoy?
7: You fly.
6: Fly into Iraq.
7: You fly.
6: Okay.
7: Everybody flies C-130 or bigger.
6: Okay, and you talked a little bit about your job over there, but convoy escort, and that is something anybody that watches the news on Iraq should be familiar with that. But let's talk about that a little bit, your job over there. This is a very, very dangerous job that our guys, and like you said, probably 85% of your guys were volunteers, and said they would go over there and do this. Talk about your job in Iraq a little bit. First of all, where were you assigned?
7: I was down in the southern part of Iraq, about an hour and a half north of the Kuwaiti border. It was LSA Adder when I got there. We've changed the name several times, but it's still always Adder. And it's also, there's an Air Force base there, Talil Air Force Base, or Ali Air Force Base.
6: Okay. So how many soldiers and airmen are in that area? Roughly.
7: When I left, there was probably close to 6,000 soldiers and airmen. And we had a few Navy, and we didn't have very many Marines. You know, they just come in for short halts. But
6: okay. Well, talk about your the day-to-day life over there and what your job was. I know as a sergeant first class, you're actually a platoon sergeant. But talk about your platoon and what you guys did on a day-to-day basis.
7: My platoon, I had about 50 people in my platoon, men and women, so I had both. They were really good people. I had two different sections in my platoon that went out on convoys independently of themselves. And, we had to do maintenance. We had to keep our trucks up. You know, we had training, constant training that we had to do. And then we had our missions, and we lived pretty much on a 5-day cycle, or my people lived on a 5-day cycle. They had missions for 3 days, and then they had a maintenance day, command day, and then they were back on mission. So at least they got a little bit of rest on their maintenance day or command day, sometimes. But mission dictates, so sometimes we would lose that command day. Sometimes they'd be out on the road 3 days, get a maintenance day, and be back on the road the next day. And some of those missions, they're going 200 miles and it's taking 16 hours to get there.
6: Wow.
7: And, it just depends on the road. It depends on the weather. It depends on everything. I have to say I'm lucky to have the people I had, because nobody got seriously hurt. They were really, really good people. They worked with me well.
6: And I asked you earlier, were there any casualties in your unit? And you said, I think one injury.
7: We had one injury where we had to evac that person into Germany. And that was from a blast. And the blast came over the top of the truck and knocked him out and made him unconscious. And then, our medic, we had medics from the 82nd Airborne. She revived him twice. So,
6: top-notch medics.
7: Oh, Roger. They were really good.
6: Okay. Bruce, talk a little bit about the convoy escorts. Now, this is, again, this is a highly dangerous job. You're out into Iraq. You have to deal with IEDs. You have to deal with insurgents. You've got to be at the top of your game at 110% the entire time you're on these. And like you said, this could be a 200-mile trip that lasts 16 hours, and there's not a lot of downtime.
7: These trips were very intense. I went out on my my share. You know, my guys went out on over 60 missions in a year, and I got out on about 20 of them. So it was a very intense time. I mean, you get up in the morning, you start out about, you know, 8-9 o'clock in the morning, and you're not done until 5 o'clock the next morning, maybe. And you might be sitting, you know, in your truck waiting, you know, for them to clear an IED. But it was pretty intense. You know, some of my guys seen a lot of firefights, and some of my guys seen a lot of IED blasts. Luckily, you know, my platoon, along with, you know, the other platoons in the company, you know, our company was the highest rated company for finding IEDs and clearing them in the Iraqi theater. So, and we set a record. You know, we were really good. So I think that that has to do with, you know, the volunteer rate that we had, and the second time and third time Iraqi veterans that we had. You know, they knew their business and they were really good. So it really helped out myself, who was a first time Iraqi veteran over there, and several others. You know, they did a good job.
6: And I think that's the thing that gets, I guess, stepped on in some of the major media. The guys that are over there doing this job, this is an all-volunteer military. This is unlike World War II, where there was a draft. These guys volunteer to do this job. They do it well. They take a lot of pride in their work, and they do it without hesitation. And I'm guessing you saw the same thing with your platoon.
7: Oh, I did. And, you know, some of my guys, I actually had their friends were deploying with us, and they were out, and they got back in just so they could go with them, you know. There's a lot of dedication to these people, you know.
6: Yeah, that's an amazing thing, and I think it's something that gets forgotten. And you know, I've the World War II generation, of course, is the greatest generation, and deservedly so. But I'm hearing a lot of older Marines and soldiers and sailors and airmen saying, "Hey, I've worked with the greatest generation. They're on the ground in Iraq right now," and I'm guessing you saw a lot of that firsthand.
7: There's a lot of good people, a lot of knowledgeable people over there. You know, things change by the minute. There was the insurgents are, you know, they're getting smarter, you know, so have to.
6: Bruce, talk a little bit about, you were over there, you were around the Iraqi people, you were in country for about a year, or right at a year, I guess. Do you think that the United States military is making a difference in Iraq, and do the Iraqi people want us there?
7: I think for the most part, you know, the Iraqi people do want us there.

0: know, not us. So, you know, the people are making a stand finally. I think they want us there just to help, just for some support. But I think they want us there. You know, I think that the majority of them appreciate everything that we're doing.
1: So I guess that answers my next question. You do think we have made a difference in Iraq?
0: Oh, I definitely do. I really do. You know, the most part, the insurgents aren't fighting us as much as they're fighting everybody else that's with us. You know, they're fighting the Iraqi army. They're fighting themselves. You know, it's a huge holy war. You know, it's not us. We just get in the middle a lot of times, and there's more of us over there than, you know, so I think that's what it is. I don't think they're really targeting, you know, us as much as what everybody thinks they are.
1: Well, Bruce, you talked earlier, too, about your unit, you as a sergeant first class, being a platoon sergeant. You're in charge of a lot of young men and women and send them out on these missions. You had the opportunity to serve with some local guys that you have talked up, some of these guys. Go ahead and talk about some of the local connection that served with you over there.
0: I had the privilege of serving with Sergeant James Regal, excellent gunner. He was one of my best. He had an excellent, you know, he could see forever, it seemed like, you know, and he really knew his job. He ran that truck more than I think his truck commander ran that truck. You know, he was a really huge asset to my team. I had Sergeant Kerry Free, also an excellent gunner, and Kerry got the opportunity. He got to run in the back most of the time, so he didn't get to run up front, so I could see what he could really do up front. But, you know, he maintained our security in the back. He did a heck of a job for us. Corporal Gary Hall was one of my drivers over there. He drove Humvees, he drove ASVs. He's, as a matter of fact, he drove me around quite a few times out on the mission. So he did a heck of a job. You know, he's can't ask anybody to do something like that, you know. And then there's Corporal Eric Tipsward. He wasn't with my platoon exactly, but he was with us in the company, and he was a scout gunner, so, you know, huge responsibility on his shoulders to see what's coming up down the road before, you know, it gets to his convoy. So, you know, he's did a heck of a job too.
1: Well, Bruce, I appreciate you taking the time to come in and visit with us, and I really, truly, I think, speak for everybody when I say thanks for the job you did. I mean, it seems like so little, you know, to look at a guy like you and say thanks, because for a guy like me with a family very similar to yours, I can't imagine, you know, the tear on you that to have to leave your family like that. And I did have the opportunity to be around, you know, your kids and your wife while you were gone, and I can say they handled it very well, just like you did. So thank you, Bruce, for your service.
0: Oh, thank you.
1: It's been a pleasure on this Memorial Day to visit with Sergeant First Class Bruce Laffrey.
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0: Here's a look at your weatherology forecast. Highs around 88 this afternoon. Under sunny skies, winds out of the south, 10 to 20 miles per hour. Tonight, 61. 87 tomorrow, mainly sunny. Mid-80s Wednesday with a chance for storms. Turning cooler Thursday with highs in the upper 70s. Chance for storms continues. From the Weatherology Weather Center, I'm meteorologist Paul Frombly on 100.9 KCLY. Right now, 85.
1: News this hour from Town Hall. I'm John Scott. At Arlington National Cemetery earlier today,
2: the President of the United States, the Honorable Donald J. Trump, has arrived and is greeted by today's host, the Honorable Pete Hegseth, Secretary of War, accompanied by Vice President J.D. Vance, General Ann Kane, Chairman of the Joint Chiefs of Staff, Ms. Karen Durham Aguilera, Executive Director, Office of Army Cemeteries and Army National Military Cemeteries, and Major General Antoinette R. Gant, Commanding General of Joint Task Force National Capital Region and the United States Army Military District of Washington.
1: President Trump turning to the pages of the Bible as he paid homage to those who lost their lives in the defense of freedom.
3: Scripture tells us precious is the sight of the Lord, is the death of his faithful servants. 400,000 souls rest on these grounds, these beautiful grounds, in the sacred soil which is first consecrated in the hours of America's greatest division to be eternal symbol of national unity.
1: President Trump speaking on this Memorial Day. Correspondent Joe Fetterman in Jerusalem reports the U.S. is close to a deal to end the war with Iran.
4: The officials say they expect a general series of understandings to be reached relatively quickly, with final details to be negotiated in the coming 30 or 60 days.
1: Regional officials say the agreement would see Iran give up its stockpile of highly enriched uranium. After a tank containing a hazardous chemical in Garden Grove, California was damaged, officials now believe the risk of a catastrophic explosion has been eliminated. However, an evacuation order effective tens of thousands of residents in that area remains in place. More on these stories from townhall.com.
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7: 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With more practical tips and useful advice, this is the Old Farmer's Almanac Radio Report for Monday, May 25th, the 145th day of the year. Writer Ralph Waldo Emerson was born on this day, and it's Memorial Day, America's Day of Remembrance for those who died while serving their country. Vigilant gardeners pull up weeds as quickly as possible, but a moment of reflection first can actually reveal some valuable information about your soil. If you're battling quackgrass, plantain, knotweed, or chicory, it's likely you have soil that is compacted or heavy with clay. Sandy soil is where you'll find yarrow, sweet fern, mustard, or bluestem grass. Goldenrod, oxeye daisies, or moss indicate moist, poorly drained soil. And some weeds even bring good news. Fertile, nutrient-rich soil is often home to lamb's quarters, knapweed, and ostrich fern. That's your Old Farmer's Almanac Radio Report. 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

0: a story from Carl Merlantis. Carl is the author of the award-winning books Matterhorn and What It's Like to Go to War, books that took him 30 years of reckoning and soul-searching to write after his service in Vietnam. While in Vietnam, Carl and his Marines were engaged against the North Vietnamese Army, often called the NVA. And in so doing, Carl earned many medals, including the second highest award for valor our country bestows. That would be the Navy Cross. But Carl often asked himself a question. Why did he receive the awards when others, who hadn't been awarded, had done so much more? Here's Carl with the story.
1: The NVA had dug in on a couple of hills on Mutter's Ridge, and at that time I had been promoted to the company executive officer. We were on the assault, and I couldn't stand to not be with my platoon because I'd just given them up to take the new job and the new brand new platoon commander. It had only been in one firefight, so I joined the platoon just to help out. And there was a kid that was clearly, you know, panicked. And if you don't seat the magazine of your M16 correctly, it won't work. And his hands were trembling, and he was on the ground, and there was a machine gun nest above us. And, you know, and I hit the ground next to him, and he was just shaking with fear. Yeah, I knew him, good kid. And I could see right away that he hadn't seated his magazine. That was what he was, because he thought his weapon had failed him. And so I took the rifle from him, and I seated the magazine correctly, and I handed it back to him, and I said, don't go up there. Don't go up above. We were in a little sort of, definitely a little sort of very shallow dip in the ground, so the bullets were flying over our head. And so we were safe where we were. I said, don't go up there, because they had cut the jungle away from the ground up about to knee height. Everything else was hidden by all the foliage, but if you put your eye on the ground, it was absolutely clear all the way up to the machine guns. And it's a classic tactic. They'll shoot your legs, and then when your legs go, your body goes down into that same kill zone, and then they take you out, hit your body. And he nodded his head and said, yeah. And okay. So I said, okay. And I took off because I had other things that I had to do. I was trying to keep this assault organized. And he took off running straight up the hill toward the machine gun. And to this day, I don't know why he did that. And my guess is that I'm guessing that he felt embarrassed or something, because he had sort of gotten down on the ground and gotten scared. And he was going to, you know, not be scared anymore. And I get tearful because he charged that machine gun. Well, he went down. I heard him say, I'm hit. And I couldn't see him, but I could hear him up there and the bullets going over. And I came running back, and the platoon sergeant heard him cry out too. And he came out the other way, and I said, you know, won't use his name. And it was like, now what are we going to do? Because he's up there. He's alive, because I heard him cry out, he's hit. And so I remember thinking, I mean, this is really weird. I wanted a medal. And I remember going like, you know, if I'm not in charge of the platoon. I was sort of just supernumerary because I just left the company headquarters. It's stupid. They were just, you know, 100 yards away from me. But I remember thinking, I made a joke with a guy named Ring. He was then a staff sergeant. And I said, if I go up and get him, I said, you write me up for a medal. And, you know, ha ha. And he looked at me and he said, yeah, I'll write you up for a medal. It'll be posthumous. You know, that banter went right back and forth. But I wanted to go get the kid because, you know, he was in my platoon. And I knew he was in trouble. And at the same time, it was like, you know, grab a little glory here. It's hard to imagine, but, you know, you're 22, 23 years old, and that's in your psyche, I think. So I went up there with mixed motives. And in order to reach him, I had to keep the heads of the machine gunners down so they couldn't be firing at me and actually aiming. And so I was firing my M16 at the machine guns there was one machine gun in a bunker up above us. And crawling up this really steep hill, I mean, very steep, and shooting up at the machine gun. And I found the kid, and I remember trying to drag him down the hill, but I couldn't move him. He was a big kid. And so I wrapped myself around him and turned ourselves sideways, and so I could roll with him. And so with the rifle between us and me grabbing him and rolling, I rolled all the way back down, got him down there, and Doc Yankee was there. He was a Navy corpsman, and started working on him right away. And then he stopped. And I never forget this because it's so, these Navy corpsmen are just incredible people. He was sucking vomit out of this kid's mouth and blood and spitting it to try and keep him alive. And I'm just sitting there, you know, watching this. I mean, and all this is happening in maybe a few minutes. And he stopped and he looked up at me and he held his head and pointed to his head, and there was a bullet hole in it. And he said, "I can't save him." And he dropped him and took off because he had other wounded people screaming for help. And I started thinking, if he was alive and talking, and there was a bullet in his head, how could he be alive and talking? And it suddenly hit me, it's like, my God, maybe I put the bullet in his head. That's a horrible feeling. And it wouldn't have felt so bad if my motives had been pure, but my motives weren't pure. And so although I was brave for mixed motives. I wanted to go save him, but at the same time, I did kind of want to get a medal. I wanted it, you know. Well, be careful what you wish for. And to this day, I don't know if I killed him or the NVA killed him, because the bodies got stacked up in stacks on the hill, and unfortunately, a mortar round hit all the bodies, and it was just carnage. All these guys that, you know, just hours before had been alive and friends of yours, and you haven't seen anything. You don't know what carnage means until you see a mortar round hit a bunch of bodies. How did I get on? Okay, so anyway, we went through several days of being assaulted by this larger NVA unit that we had just managed to insert ourselves into a regiment that had been on the move down Mutter's Ridge. So they sort of sealed us off because we were right smack in their path, all their resupply and everything. And that's why we got surrounded. And I can remember we counted out the bullets because it was monsoon. We couldn't get resupplied. And we had 7 bullets left each. We redistributed all of our ammunition so that everybody had 7 bullets. And we knew that the next assault would be all over. It was really as close as I've come to, you know, mortality. And we managed to get out of it because the clouds cleared just enough to bring in ammunition and reinforcements after several days of really hard fighting. We had been kicked off of one hill, and we had a colonel that was, you know, and he said, "Well, you got to take back that hill you were kicked off of. You got to get your pride back." And I was like, "I don't want to get my pride back. I mean, we're exhausted, and we've lost a whole bunch of our friends." And, you know, anyway, an order is an order. And so we had to go into the assault the next morning. We'd been mortared for days. So this larger NV unit had mortar positions, and you can't keep mortars supplied with ammunition unless there's a lot of people packing mortars. So it was a pretty big unit. We went through the jungle, got on the edge of the jungle where it had been cleared away by napalm, and we're all lined up, ready to go, and the word comes to kick off, and you don't charge, you don't run, you're laden with ammunition. And if you try to run up a hill, you're exhausted and you won't make it. You walk up. When you're in an assault, you walk, which is really hard when you're being shot at. And the whole line of bunkers up above us, the NVA were in them, opened up with machine guns. Well, the whole line of Marines went down to the ground, took cover behind logs, fallen logs, and hit the ground.
2: and the assault stopped. Now what? I'm the guy in charge. And if we stayed where we were, the mortars would start hitting us because I knew that, you know, I mean, they'd been shooting us for days, and so they'd be zeroed in on us. Marines don't retreat. It's just not something we do. So there's only one thing to do, is I have to get all these guys up off the ground and take out those machine guns. And there was a guy at the basic school, a redheaded major named Miller. And I remember him telling us, he says, you know, you lieutenants, think about this. He says, the corporals and sergeants can do everything you do technically. They can do everything. But someday, you're going to know when you're going to earn your pay. There's going to be a day, the time is going to come when you are going to earn your pay, and you'll know it when it happens. I can remember him saying that. I was on that hill with a whole line of Marines down on the ground, about to get hit by mortars, and oh, this is what Major Miller was talking about. And here's the difference, is that my motives then were, I gotta get these guys out of this pickle. I was just purely trying to think about how to stop the slaughter that was gonna come if we didn't move. And all this is going on in seconds. I mean, it takes me a long time to tell it, but it really goes by. It was really a short period of time. And I had an out-of-body experience. And to this day, I can't tell you if that was a spiritual experience or a psychotic experience, but believe me, this is what I did. I left my body, and I looked at the whole situation from some vantage point way up in the sky. I saw everybody laid out on the line. I saw where all the machine guns were up above us. I saw the bunker complex. I figured it all out by looking at it from up in the sky. And I came back down into my body, and I started to shout at people to get, you know, like I said, get the M79, man. I want you to take that bunker out. I want you to keep firing at it because we got to keep that machine gun quiet, because I got to get this other machine gun quiet. And if we can get between these two machine guns, then we can start to open up by going down the line, and they won't be able to shoot us because they got us in the crossfire. I mean, I was thinking all these things. And there was a brand new kid. I don't even know his name. He came in with the replacements the day before. Skinny African-American kid, you know, he should have been playing basketball for his high school. And he was a machine gunner. And I said, you got to take that machine gun under fire. You've got to take it under fire now and keep their heads down so that we can get up in between these two bunkers and then we can take them out. And he laid down and started firing, very controlled. Rip, three shots, four shots. Rip, perfect fire control. I can remember thinking, thank God somebody trained this kid. Because if you go too fast, you burn your barrels up and you're out of ammo. And as I ran down the line to keep organizing people, I remember seeing his blood pumping out of his leg. It was an arterial wound, because when it pumps like that, it's arterial. I don't know if he lived or not, because we lost a lot of guys, and I didn't even know his name, so I don't know if he was the one who lived or died. He might have been wounded in a medevac, or he might have died, but he kept that bunker down, and there's no medal for him. So anyway, now what? I still got to get everybody up off the ground. And so I thought the only thing I could do was stand up and charge those bunkers. That's what I did. I said, you know, Major Miller, this is, you know, I remember his voice saying, this is when you earn your pay. And so I stood up and I started up the hill all by myself. And it seemed like an eternity, but it probably was about 4 or 5 seconds, literally. And I noticed slight movement out of the corner of my eye, and I hit the ground and whirled to shoot at it because I thought it was NVA. And it was Harding, who was a really young squad leader, but really bright kid. And behind Harding came the entire platoon. All of them came up the hill, swarming up the hill behind me. I mean, I get emotional just thinking about it to this day. You know, you ask why you want to be a Marine. By God, that's right there. That's why you want to be a Marine, because of that heart. They all came up the hill and took out the bunkers. A lot of them, you know, we lost a lot of wounded.
1: Somebody said that there were about 180 in the company, 120 Purple Hearts during that 1 week long or 8 day long fight. So I got the Navy Cross for that. And I feel good about that one. Well, like you say, a Navy Cross is like, you can't go to a Navy base or a Marine base in the world and buy a drink. I mean, if you're a Navy Cross holder, you're put into a special category. How do you live with that? The kid that was holding that machine gun under his machine gun fire, pumping blood, no medal for that kid. And yet I got a medal. I thought about it a lot because I remember the war, there were a lot of the Vietnam veterans against the war who, I thought the war was stupid too and wrong. So I was on their side politically, but they started throwing their medals away. I couldn't do that. I couldn't throw that Navy Cross away or any of my medals. And I said, why is that? And it's because the analogy is the newspapers report who made the touchdown. It's the halfback or fullback that makes the touchdown. They never report on the fact that the entire line was blocking and that touchdown was impossible without everybody on the team doing their part. And so I hold that Navy Cross the same way that I think that somebody who is an adult holds how he got his name in the paper for making a touchdown. He knows full well the paper gave him the credit for the touchdown, but it would not have happened without the whole team. So that isn't my medal. That's my unit's medal. That's the symbol in something you can grab of that heart, those kids. And like I said, they're kids taking on those bunkers. And I could never throw that away because it's theirs. It's not mine. Yeah, I'm part of it. I mean, I have my share. I'm part of that team. So I feel very proud of it. And I also think about the kids in the bunkers that were shooting at us. They were drafted. I mean, none of them wanted to be there either. Yeah, it was their country. And people talk about how, they were defending, their country. And so they were more motivated and, yeah, I don't know. Maybe they were more motivated. Who knows? But I think if you'd asked any of them, would you like to leave now? They'd have gone home just like the rest of us. So they were there too, And so that medal is part of that. In other words, it's not just the team, the Marines, but it was just everybody on that hill. And so I've come to terms with that medal because I've sort of seen it as a concrete physical object that represents incredible heart.
0: And a special thanks to Monty Montgomery for the production on that piece, and a special thanks to Carl Merlantis. And my goodness, what Major Miller said to him, one day you're going to earn your pay. You'll know it when it happens. And my goodness, Carl knew it when it happened. And of course, at the end, him saying, that's not my medal. It's my unit's medal. And that's how he came to terms with it ultimately. The story of Carl Merlantis, the story of so many soldiers who fought for our country on Our American Stories.
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0: Here's a look at your weatherology forecast. Lows dip down to about 61 tonight under clear skies, south winds 8 to 15 miles per hour. Highs level off around 87 tomorrow, mainly clear skies. Lows level off around 61 tomorrow night, mainly clear skies. Chance of thunderstorms Wednesday and Thursday, 86, Wednesday, 83, Thursday. From the Weatherology Weather Center, I'm meteorologist Paul Frombly on 100.9 KCLY. Currently, it's 84 degrees.
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7: Dwayne Tames joining you once again on the front porch here at KFRM. A chance to catch up with Mark Nooch. And Mark is somebody that a few of you know, some of you don't. Many of you are going to know at least part of the story. And we'll get to that as we work our way through the Front Porch program this afternoon here on KFRM with the previewing and national release of a movie, 12 Strong, a tremendous story about part of Mark's service in the U.S. military, and we'll get to that. But Mark, let's get some of the backstory that will help guide people through and understand how you were able to maneuver and utilize your skills that you'd learned as a kid growing up in your military career and in that particular campaign that you were involved in. Start out where you grew up, siblings, and kind of what life was like for you when you were a youngster.
8: Well, I grew up in Washington County. You know, a number of my family lives there. And in across the state line there in Nebraska. But my family was big into showing horses, at quarter horses at a young age, and participated in AQHA and 4-H horse projects. Showing horses, and then I really was more interested as a young kid in rodeo and team roping and calf roping, breakaway roping, and got into the Little Britches rodeo circuit. And then as we grew up, competed our high school in Washington County had a high school rodeo team, and several of the families in the area at that time. And then I went on and competed two different years on the Kansas State University rodeo team in team roping with my brother, who then had followed me to college.
7: We talk about growing up in rural parts of the central U.S., and really it's kind of a unique environment where kids are outside, and particularly horseback a lot of times for farms and ranches that that had cattle, and that allure of rodeo and doing something to get away from farm and ranch work at home seemed like a good option for a lot of folks when they were young.
8: It was a great way to grow up. You know, we had a practice team roping pen at my dad's ranch, and in the summers when most kids were playing baseball, we were riding horses, checking cattle, doing the ranch work, doctoring steers and such, and always seemed like several nights a week we would be practicing team roping at our own house, or we'd be going somewhere on the weekends for a little local team roping jackpot.
7: Talk a little bit about siblings. You referenced a brother. Were there just the two of you on that side of the family?
8: Yeah. But a lot of cousins, a lot of uncles, a lot of hunting going on. Deer hunting and pheasant hunting at that time was big there in north central Kansas. And just enjoyed the outdoors as much as I could. And, enjoyed taking some walks with the .22 rifle and just go out across some of our pasture land and stuff like that, just get away in the woods for a little bit. But who knew that some of those neighbors, my uncles, these families that I grew up with, team roping, that a bunch of cowboys were going to have such an impact on me personally, and have such an impact really in the success later of my Special Forces team's mission right after 9/11. After growing up around horses and roping and riding and shooting and all that, that was going to play such a critical part in our nation's history.
7: It's a little bit ironic the way things turned out in the mission that you were involved in, and we'll get to that a little bit later on. But before we get there, what really inspired you? You were at K-State. Did you finish up there before entering the military?
8: I did. Truth and transparency here, I was on the great 6-year program at Kansas State University to get my bachelor's. You know what I'm saying?
7: Yeah.
8: I enjoyed a little bit of Aggieville.
7: Imagine that.
8: A little bit. Imagine that. A little bit of Army ROTC throughout that career and trying to get my way through college. I worked a number of different part-time jobs, nearly full-time, working my way through college. Before I finally, in my last couple years, was able to get an Army ROTC scholarship and changed my major in there a number of times, which didn't help my cause any, but was determined to go on to active duty in the Army, and was fortunate enough to do so and receive a regular Army commission into the infantry. Graduated in 93 there. And went into active military service.
7: Were there other members, I suspect, and I think I'm probably not overstepping, but there were other family members before you that had some military service as well?
8: Yes, I had grandfathers on both sides of the family had served in World War II. One of my grandfathers was in the 1st Infantry Division there at Fort Riley and deployed out early in World War II and participated in the North African campaign before being injured and returning home to the U.S. and home to my grandmother and the family that they were raising. But my other grandfather served in the Navy in the Pacific, and then I had uncles on both sides of their family that served as a career submariner in the Navy and rose to the highest ranks to be the chief of a nuclear submarine. And I had other uncles that served in Vietnam and into the 80s there in that era. Another one served in Germany in the Air Force.
7: It's interesting. We hear a lot of times about the number of our military men and women that come from rural families in the center part of the country, and obviously the Nooch family and those around it are really exemplify that fact.
8: Well, I think it comes from that sense of patriotism. I think it sometimes comes, honestly, out of economics and an opportunity that to travel the world and go out and see other places. I've had an incredible experience, but my home and roots have always been in Kansas. Coming back to the Flint Hills region and getting a little regrounding on the back of a horse helping my parents and neighbors gather cattle.
7: So, Doc,
8: get back to enjoying the outdoors.
7: Talk then a little bit about, you referenced, went into the Army. Talk about your progression there and how you ended up in Special Forces.
8: Well, I think, you know, again, just kind of growing up with that strong work ethic, ranch work, chores, active in sports and in high school. You know, I wasn't a stellar runner, but I enjoyed going out for cross country and more of the individual sports, obviously, especially with the rodeo. I played some of the team sports, football and basketball, also going through high school. But my passion was always more the rodeo sports, working with the horses and competing in that type of events. But getting into the Army, I went into active duty to the infantry. It was assigned to the 101st Airborne as a platoon leader. Of course, before I got there, I had to graduate some initial training as a young second lieutenant, and that included completing the demanding Ranger school. I'm a proud winter Ranger class graduate, January through February. That was certainly a test to get through that demanding training. Just had an incredible experience at the 101st Airborne as a platoon leader, and then serving there as a rifle company XO, still as a young officer, but had the opportunity to command my company, entire company, in the field during some demanding field problems. My captain, the commander of our company, actually went down for repeated heat injuries and had to be evacuated, and so I got to learn some very tough lessons early on as the commander of, you know, a unit with 140 guys. But from that, volunteered, went on to serve in the Ranger Regiment and got picked up to go to 3rd Ranger Battalion as a platoon leader. There had another 2 years of incredible experience, and that was my introduction to our special operations community. And that's what I wanted to serve in and continue serving in. And when my time in the Rangers was done as a captain, then I volunteered to go to Special Forces, got through that selection, and which is another 2 years of demanding training, and then reported to my first Special Forces unit, got a team in the 5th Special Forces group back at Fort Campbell, Kentucky.
7: Talk a little bit about, you say, demanding training. I don't think for most of us that, A, haven't been in the military, and B, even some of those that have but haven't gone to that level that you did. When you say demanding training, that's kind of tongue-in-cheek from some of the stories that I've heard.
8: Yeah, they'll, you know, the Ranger course and the going through the different courses in Special Forces, They're gonna push you. They're gonna test you. A lot of times you don't know what those Rangers and Special Forces are somewhat different in many regards. In the Rangers, there's set standards: 5 mile runs in 40 minutes plus or minus, you know, 15 seconds. You got to do some different swim tests and some other things. Just very physical. You got to hike 12 miles in a certain time with your 45-pound combat gear and your rucksack and everything else. And a lot of different challenges they present to you to help prepare you for the rigors of combat and what that mentally they are trying to prepare you for. Special Forces, a lot of that training is you don't know what the standard is, and when you're going through selection, the standard comment from an instructor is, do the best you can, candidate. You take all directions from the board. There's no feedback, positive or negative. They want to see what you will do with minimal guidance in problem solving and figuring out and completing a task to a standard that you do not know what that is. you get through that again, very physical course, but more about leadership and problem solving and working with people. Of course, there's always the weapons, there's shooting guns, rifles, pistols, machine guns, sniper rifles, working with explosives, all the communications gear, you know, learning how to work with modern satellite communications and radios and as well as medical and trauma gear. But as a captain in Special Forces, you get an introduction to all of those. Obviously, you have to be proficient, but they do not expect you to be the subject matter expert. That's what those great Special Forces sergeants are for. Each of those on a 12-man team have a specific skill set that they've been trained in very intensely, whether that's a weapons sergeant or an engineer or a medical sergeant or a communications sergeant. A Special Forces team is comprised of 12 men, commanded by a captain. Typically then, as a deputy commander, you have a senior chief warrant officer that's been a sergeant and been on a team for a number of years and then becomes a warrant officer. So that's a unique position. And then the senior sergeant usually is an E8. That is, they call him a master sergeant, that is his rank. But he's usually have been on a team a number of years, and I had a great number of team sergeants that helped mentor and shape me along the way to help help us understand what our role was as officers and helping execute these tough and demanding missions and how to plan and coordinate for them. But the other folks that comprise the Special Forces team include a intelligence sergeant, or an 18 Fox is their MOS. And again, that's usually a senior E7 is their rank. Again, that guy's been on a team a number of years, and he's about to take his own team as a team sergeant typically. And then the other eight remaining guys are two each of the MOSs, two weapons sergeants. These guys are proficient in all the U.S. Small arms as well as Soviet arms or any of the weapons that can be found around the world. They are proficient in crew-served weapons, calling in mortars, indirect fire, artillery, calling in close airstrikes, things like that. You've got two Special Forces medics that are doctors practicing without a license, basically. These guys have been thoroughly tested in the trauma rooms of major hospital emergency rooms around major cities in New York City and others that are part of that program. These guys can do dentistry. They can do battlefield trauma care. They help do immunizations when we work in some of these far-flung places. They also get a touch of veterinary medicine, helping doctor some animals or learning how to shoe horses, things like that. But our engineers are our explosives and demolitions experts. But before they can blow things apart or take down bridges, they know how to build bridges and build raise up buildings and things like that. So when we look at some of our different missions where we want to surgically take down some type of facility, whether that's a dam or a power plant, these guys understand the mechanizations of that type of machinery and equipment so we can reduce it for just a short amount of time versus taking it completely out of action. But those guys, as I said, are explosives experts. And then we have our great communicators that learn everything from Morse code to working with satellite radios to now more current days. These guys are more and more technical with understand working with computers and, cyber type of activity and how to minimize your web presence and things that we have to do when we're working in overseas, sending in our reports, ensuring that, our computer cybersecurity is maintained. But that is an amazing amount of skills and capability in a Special Forces A team.
7: I had to chuckle to myself. You referenced shooting guns and part of that training from pistols to rifles and blowing things up. That sounded like a Sunday afternoon in rural Washington County.
8: Yes. Guilty.
7: So, obviously, that unit, when that comes together, is a pretty special and dynamic group of individuals. I suspect that unity of that crew gets built and put together fairly quickly, I suspect.
8: It takes a lot of time to prepare these guys to become Green Berets and get through the initial qualification course. There's a lot of advanced skills that go into that, whether that's military free fall, where they're being taught how to skydive from a plane at, you know, above 10,000 to 30,000 feet on oxygen day or night. But then hanging some combat equipment off of you makes it very, very sporty. Other guys get specialty skills like diving. I was fortunate and I went to some more advanced shooting courses that are only our select units get to go to, very focused on for more of a counterterrorism mission where you're doing a lot more what we call close quarters battle, like hostage rescue type of mission where you're trying to fight your way into a structure. So you're very, very proficient with rifles and pistols and explosives in that particular mission set. But all of us go through what's called, most of us go through the Survival, Evasion, Resistance, and Escape, the SEER school, we call it. And that there's a lot of unknowns about going through that. They teach you some survival skills, things like that, making fires, how to survive out in the wilderness, you know, eating some things that you wouldn't particularly want to do. You know, but then they get into an evasion phase with that where they put folks and units out there looking for you, the police, law enforcement. They'll put dog teams on you trying to find you. And you're going to get captured. And then it's a matter of getting into that interrogation phase. We joke about SEER school. They're going to break one bone, but they let you pick which one. You know, it's one of the best courses out there. But I say that tongue-in-cheek. They're not breaking any bones. But they're certainly going to test you again. And then, of course, our Green Berets learn languages and get a good introduction to the different cultures. And usually that's focused on what Special Forces group they're going to be assigned to. In my case, I was one of the first guys going up to the 5th Special Forces group to get Russian. And that was part of an arrangement because they knew that my team, once I got to Fort Campbell, was going to be deploying at some point to the former Soviet Union. And I did in 2000, another one of the great missions that my team did in the 2 years. I was on that detachment prior to 9/11. We deployed half a dozen times to the Middle East, Central Asia, and the former Soviet Republic of Uzbekistan. But, you know, again, who knew in those missions, even growing up in Kansas, riding horseback was going to play such a role. I mean, I've some of my sergeants who had worked with former Kuwaiti military officers, we on a deployment to Kuwait, reconnected with those guys. And, of course, they've known each other for years from the first Gulf War in helping the Kuwaitis to liberate their country from Saddam Hussein's Iraqi army. But that particular sheikh invited us out to a racetrack in Kuwait to watch his new young quarter horse, his Kentucky Thoroughbred, run and win its first race at the racetrack in Kuwait. So it's had a great time riding horses in Kuwait. I've ridden horses in Jordan. Around the ancient area of Petra. It's a great historical site, the ancient city that's portrayed in the Indiana Jones movie. But then in the former Uzbek or Soviet Republic there of Uzbekistan, rode horses in the mountains, and now you're really getting into some history where Genghis Khan or the Mongols had come through in previous centuries. So horseback riding for me in all these countries was always a way to connect deeper with the counterparts that I was working with, whether it was a young Kuwaiti officer or other Jordanian military, the special forces that we were working with, or these Uzbek Spetsnaz, their officers. We would go riding sometimes when we had time on the weekends there.
7: Well, it certainly is an interesting tie, and I'm sure for you that really was almost like a piece of home that that you can hang on to. You referenced the kind of training that you go through, and a tremendous amount of that has to do with mental conditioning, I assume, and the environments that you're put in as a special forces group. It's not pleasant, and the job is tough, and sometimes it's tougher. But to be able to get that getaway, if you will, and break some of that that intense action that's going on around you down, that probably had to be helpful for you, I suspect.
8: Yeah, it's you know, they try to prepare you, all of us going into the special forces, for that mental resilience, if you will, in dealing with problems and the challenges that you're faced with, but then too, we're going to make mistakes, you know, no doubt, but you learn from it and try and tuck that away for the next time and rely on the experience of others that you've observed as well, but most certainly rely on the resilience of your teammates as well when you're in that very tight bonding experience, regardless of whatever that particular mission or deployment may be. Green Berets, Special Forces get sent to, you know, even today, they're probably in 80, 90 countries around the world. And these teams are working with local partners to help tackle some tough, challenging, and complex problems. Most of it in more recent years is dealing with Islamic extremism that threatens the populace and threatens to overthrow governments in different areas. And you're just... in those cases, you're trying to help, you know, government security forces maintain some security and stability, or help get at these Islamic extremists, these Al-Qaeda or ISIS splinter groups that we've put on the run in other countries in the last 16 years. And they've morphed. Our enemy has evolved and tries to get out into these different areas where they can grow and incubate and regroup and plan, you know, their operations. It's, Green Berets are out there in a lot of these areas. A lot of times they're not really seen. You're off the radar. Most certainly, sometimes you're working in civilian clothes and you're living on the local landscape, if you will. But other times you are in uniform and you're, you know, very visible and present with your local counterparts.
7: Well, Mark, I know you're on a time frame and a schedule. We've only got so many minutes left. Let's talk about one specific incident and opportunity that you had in serving your country. 9/11 was significant not only for us in this country, but around the world as well. That was the catalyst, if you will, for what is now becoming a movie, 12 Strong. That you and your crew are portrayed in. Tell us a little bit about

most of America was looking at over the next several weeks, was looking at those smoking pile of rubble and those holes in the Pentagon and that burning field, you know, in Pennsylvania. A small part of the America's special operations community had already been tasked to conduct some classified operations in Afghanistan in an effort to immediately get back at al-Qaeda. Of course, President Bush then determined, as he was looking through his various military options that were presented to him, determined that he was going to go with the CIA, the Central Intelligence Agency, being matched with special forces as the initial main option. And so in a historic role for the Special Forces Regiment, we were to become the main effort for our entire nation in how to get at al-Qaeda and get at the Taliban who had harbored them. And as fate would have it, the 5th Special Forces Group at Fort Campbell, because that was our region, being regionally focused as the other Special Forces groups are, was tasked to become and form Task Force Dagger around the 5th Group headquarters and the entire group and other special operations resources like helicopters and air support platforms that could drop resupplies to us and things like that. And as fate would further have it, by the 14th of September, I was put back on my 595 team, and we were briefed up that we were going to be the first team deployed out from the group out of 45 A teams. So we were very proud, very humbled that our team was chosen because of our skill sets and qualifications and our regional experience. It was not lost on us, the historical significance. It's an immense amount of pressure. Our team very much had the attitude of send me, send us. We are the team to go. We are ready. And we deployed out within a few weeks to a then secret location in Uzbekistan. And eventually our mission materialized, and we had 48 hours to plan to then be inserted by helicopter into northern Afghanistan to find out some answers for our government, for our military commanders, and for our national command decision makers. Someone had to go. Someone had to get on the ground. And that was my team was one of those initial teams sent in to work closely with the Central Intelligence Agency teams and get on the ground, link up with an Afghan commander named General Dostum, get to know him. That was my main task, work closely with him, help understand the situation. And also then my team worked with, we were able to bring two other total of three ethnic factions that had just been ravaged by the Taliban and al-Qaeda, imposing their extremist Islamic views on the other Muslim populace there. And General Dostum, General Atta, and General Moakek, each of their three different ethnic factions, had been in active armed resistance fighting against the al-Qaeda and Taliban, and so they became a natural partner for us to work with. But, we got in on the ground and figured out what we could do, and the big surprise was that we were going to be riding horseback in those rugged mountains. And over the next several weeks, working closely with these Afghan groups, we raised an entire army of over 2,500 horsemen and 500 light infantry. It was just something incredible. I was riding horseback every day. My sergeants did an incredible job in those circumstances, learning how to ride horseback for the first time. One of the other sergeants had was of Sioux Indian heritage from South Dakota and had ridden a little bit and rodeoed up through high school. Obviously, he had not ridden in a number of years, but obviously it comes right back to you. But the other 10 men on our team, that was a significant experience, learning how to ride horses for the first time. In combat, with your gear banging on you, we had to figure things out. We hadn't been trained previously in that, but as an amateur historian, I recalled a lot of lessons

0: you know, from the Frontier Cavalry days. You got the great museum there at Fort Riley about the U.S. Cavalry. You got another one over at Fort Leavenworth, you know, and just growing up around that Western cowboy culture, you know, recalling watching some other movies about the West. Definitely a Clint Eastwood fan, John Wayne fan, all of those. Have watched them time and time again with my family. But I had another unique aspect when I was a younger officer. We went to a number of the Civil War battlefields as part of as our learning and understanding. And obviously, being passionate about horses, focused most of my studies when I could on our great American Civil War Union and Confederate cavalry leaders. And so had studied those. I'd walked the battlefields and understood a lot of that. Who knew that was going to come into play here in 2001 on that mission? But we adapted a 19th century force on horseback with armed with 20th century weapons, AK-47s and rocket-propelled grenades, with our 21st century technology that my special forces team brought to bear. Night vision devices, a laser target designator, satellite radios, global positioning devices, precision-guided bombs that could be dropped from aircraft that require fuel and aerial refueling, and just this incredible technology that helps our great pilots do that. But just had an incredible experience there. We had an incredible aerial ballet above us, and I'm thankful to a great number of pilots that helped not only my special forces team but other special forces teams that were on the ground there. That was our lifeline. We had Air Force pilots from the Gulf Coast countries, every manner of Air Force strike aircraft and cargo aircraft, dropping parachute resupplies for us nearly nightly, bringing in lethal, non-lethal, and humanitarian aid. But then I also had our great Naval and Marine Corps aviators off of two carrier air wings, two aircraft carriers in the Indian Ocean, hundreds of miles away. All these pilots together provided nearly 24/7 overhead coverage of not only my team but the other special forces teams on the ground during that period. And we employed a great number, hundreds, of airstrikes against the Taliban and Al-Qaeda that allowed our Afghan horsemen to then capture that location and continue to proceed as we moved with the help of two other special forces teams that came in after mine to help with this growing army that we had, help them coordinate everything that was needed, and together with the CIA and our Afghan allies and the U.S. aerial might, we liberated the key northern city of Mazar-i-Sharif in about 21 days, and we liberated the six northern provinces of Afghanistan, and that became the catalyst that then swung momentum and encouraged people all across the country to rise up against the Al-Qaeda and Taliban forces. And other special forces teams of Green Berets were sent into those locations to work with that local commander or partner to raise up some local citizens to throw off the Taliban regime. But incredible aspect of our history. Then a little less than 90 days, about 100 Green Berets with our CIA counterparts on the ground managed to topple the Taliban regime and set Al-Qaeda on the run. And then, of course, our other special operations forces like the Rangers and our other specialized units came in and were trying to find Al-Qaeda, find bin Laden, and kill or capture them wherever they could be found. So just an incredible thing to think about our mission from 16 years ago that now finally the public is getting to know. It's been talked about and briefed several times within our own special forces community over the years, but now to this point has not really been talked about publicly. So We hope this film will inspire Americans to learn more about their special operations and special forces units and the incredible things, the other incredible missions that I know about. I hope it sheds some light on these other missions, not just my team, but the incredible things and the sacrifice and the challenging missions that other teams of Green Berets have conducted in the last 16 years. I hope this film inspires other young American men and women to take that bold step forth, and try out for Americans' special operations community, whether that's to go be a specialized helicopter pilot or a pilot or a linguist and learn more about all these other cultures around our world, or take that step and go become a Green Beret. We need brave young people that will step forth to serve their nation and go help our allies around the country tackle these very complex and challenging problems.
1: I understand, Mark, that you're a bit of a celebrity, not so nicely in the Taliban's eyes, that a number of your team did have a really kind of a price put on your head within country as well.
0: Yes, we did, and I would like all you local folks there in Kansas to keep a sharp lookout, help protect my family as we kind of get pushed into the public eye here. But, it's a little bit of a sobering thought to know that years ago there was a price on our head, and, I admit, want to stay vigilant. Because there are extremists out there. There are folks that do want to take down our country. They do want to do us harm. I've met them up close. I've looked some of them in the eye. And I've been able to help capture some of them and put them into detention. And we have sent a number of them to their maker. But no regrets. But that threat is real.
1: Our thanks to Mark Newch for his service to our country and spending time with us here on the front porch. Folks, the movie is 12 Strong. If you want to get the full details on that, see it in a movie theater near you. For KFRM, I'm Dwayne Tames. Have a great day.
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0: Here's a look at your weatherology forecast. Lows dip down to about 61 tonight under clear skies, south winds 8 to 15 miles per hour. Highs level off around 87 tomorrow, mainly clear skies. Lows level off around 61 tomorrow night, mainly clear skies. Chance of thunderstorms Wednesday and Thursday, 86, Wednesday, 83, Thursday. From the Weatherology Weather Center, I'm meteorologist Paul Frombly on 100.9 KCLY. Right now, it's 82 degrees.
1: News this hour from Town Hall, I'm John Scott. The somber sound of a bugler playing taps at Arlington National Cemetery. In a speech today, President Trump remarked on the significance of Memorial Day.
2: Before we hail the founding, we honor the fallen. Before we celebrate the triumph, we pay the tribute. Before we crown the victory, we count the cost. Today, we are reminded that there could be no 4th of July without America's armed forces, and there could be no Independence Day without Memorial Day.
1: President Trump says any agreement with Iran to end the war should include a requirement for several additional countries to join the Abraham Accords. Bob Agnew reports.
3: The U.S. brokered accords were forged during President Trump's first term and aimed at normalizing relations with Israel. In a social media post on Monday, the president tied any eventual agreement to an expanded participation in those accords. He pointed to Saudi Arabia and Qatar as countries that should immediately sign on, followed by Pakistan, Turkey, Egypt, and Jordan. It remains unclear how workable the proposal might be in those majority Muslim countries. Bob Agnew reporting.
1: Israel's military says its Air Force struck sites belonging to Hezbollah in Lebanon. The strikes in Bekaa Valley on Monday night came as Israeli Prime Minister Benjamin Netanyahu vowed to intensify the attacks in this latest Israel-Hezbollah war. The bystander who was struck by gunfire after a man fired on a checkpoint outside the White House and was fatally shot by U.S. Secret Service officers remains in serious condition. The Secret Service on Sunday said that bystander, who has not been identified, suffered a gunshot wound described as non-life-threatening. More at townhall.com.
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7: Special Memorial Day programming on KCLY is brought to you in part by Linda's Insurance, Meadowlark Hills, Manhattan, Perfection Auto Body, Ryan and Mullen Law Office, Tension Corporation, Marysville, Sunflower Mercantile of Barnes, and Lisa Mosier, 106th District State Representative.

0: And we continue with our American stories, and on this special Memorial Day edition, we remember and honor the men and women who gave their lives in service to our nation. This next story is from Afghanistan, and from one of the bloodiest battles of that war. In July of 2008, American and Afghan forces moved into Wanat, a village in a valley in northeastern Afghanistan, to lay the foundation for economic and security improvements throughout the region. Working in brutal heat, with very few supplies, the soldiers did the best they could to fortify a vehicle patrol base and a nearby observation post. They named the base in honor of their former platoon sergeant killed earlier in the year, Matthew Kaler, and they called the smaller observation post on a nearby ridge OP Topside. Between the two positions, there were 48 U.S. service members. As the sun was barely coming up over the mountains on their fifth day, 200, possibly as many as 500 Taliban fighters launched a complex and sustained attack. The opening salvo of rocket-propelled grenades struck OP Topside, inflicting heavy casualties and knocking Sergeant Ryan Pitts to the ground. The sergeant knew that if OP Topside fell, the enemy would move in and use this fortified higher ground to rain fire on the main body of Americans below. So despite bleeding heavily from his left arm and both legs, Pitts took control of the post and returned fire. When the enemy closed in, Sergeant Pitts started cooking off grenades, holding the live explosives in his hands for several seconds so they would explode on impact and could not be thrown back. Unable to stand and near death, he crawled to a nearby radio to call in fire support. Enemy fighters were so close that they could hear Pitts whisper into the radio. For these actions and more, Sergeant Ryan Pitts was presented our nation's highest award for valor, the Medal of Honor. Standing before a room full of other Medal of Honor recipients, here's how this proud member of 2nd Platoon, Chosen Company, 2nd Battalion Airborne, 503rd Infantry Regiment, known as the ROC, began his speech.
1: I stand here in awe of the men I served with. It was the honor of my life to answer the call and serve our country alongside the men of Chosen Company. There were many factors that brought us together and motivated us to fight. For me, it was my love for our country and dedication to my brothers. In my combat experience, the latter is the one guiding principle that carries us through battle. It was the men to our left and right that compelled us to fight with everything we had. There was an absolute duty to be your brother's keeper, a sentiment that I think we all shared. My favorite quote that embodied our dedication is ironically captured in a brief passage from Stephen Pressfield's The Afghan Campaign. It reads, "Of one thing I'm certain, I will die before I let harm come to him. The shaft that impales him must first pass through my flesh." I saw the greatest men I have ever known personify this passage. Men who placed themselves between us and the enemy to protect and defend their brothers. Our fallen exemplified this most greatly as they fought to their last breaths to ensure that the rest of us could return home. They are the real heroes, and it is their names you should know. Specialist Sergio Abad, Corporal Jonathan Ayers, Corporal Jason Bogar, First Lieutenant Jonathan Brostrom, Sergeant Israel Garcia, Corporal Jason Hovader, Corporal Matthew Phillips, Corporal Pruitt Rainey, and Corporal Gunners Willing. These men and so many others displayed extraordinary acts of valor that day. And when no one man carried the fight, we did it together. Chavez was shot through both legs, helping pull a mortally wounded Abad to cover. Davis, Krupa, Hamby, Meyer, Grapes, and Santiago manned critically important weapon systems that were heavily targeted by the enemy. Many men, including Soans and Meyer, exposed themselves to direct enemy fire to reload these weapon systems that were so important to our defense. One man picked up an unexploded missile that landed in a fighting position after being ejected from a destroyed vehicle. He ran the missile into the open so soldiers could continue to occupy the position, in the process exposing himself to direct enemy fire. Denton stood and returned fire despite being wounded in both legs and his dominant right hand. Bogar returned fire, stopping only to apply medical aid to me and others before returning to the fight. In the beginning moments of the fight, Matt Phillips immediately returned fire and threw a hand grenade to engage the enemy and repel their assault. Ayers was heavily targeted while continuously firing his machine gun in the face of an overwhelming volume of enemy fire, despite already being struck in the helmet by an enemy round. Lieutenant Brostrom and Hovater braved withering enemy fire, covering more than 100 meters, to help reinforce and defend OP topside. Rainey helped manage the fight at OP topside, distributing ammo and shifting weapon systems. In the second wave of reinforcements, Samaru, Garcia, Denton, and Soans maneuvered to save my life and defend OP topside, where four paratroopers had been wounded, and where Ayers, Bogar, Lieutenant Brostrom, Hovater, Phillips, Rainey, and Zwilling had given their lives in our defense. They came to help me despite the danger of their own lives. Saving my life cost Garcia his own. You must ask yourself, how did these men do it, or what compelled them to take these actions? Again, we return to our dedication to our brothers. We were a family whose bonds were forged in the fires of combat. Our brothers' lives were more important than our own. If they were in a fight, then we wanted to be there. They would never stand alone. I have seen so much valor displayed by my brothers that I cannot even begin to scratch the surface in the short time I have today. Rather, I will spend a lifetime telling their stories to honor their heroic deeds. This is a responsibility that accompanies the award, a responsibility that has been easier to accept, knowing that the award belongs to every man I fought alongside. While the Medal of Honor is awarded to an individual, it has felt like anything but an individual achievement. It is ours, not mine. I will wear it for everyone there that day, especially those we couldn't bring home. The medal represents our sacrifices and those of every service member, and it will forever serve as a memorial to the fallen. I will never view myself as a recipient, but always as a caretaker. The word hero often accompanies the award. I don't care for the term. I never have. It is a distinction I have always felt was reserved for those that make the ultimate sacrifice. However, I am humbled and honored to look at my brothers and see men I consider my personal heroes, men I look up to. To every man who fought that day, every man who came to our aid, every leader and peer I ever had, it has been the honor of my life to serve and fight alongside you and all the brothers we lost. My family and I cannot thank you enough for all you have done for me and our country. I owe you a debt I can never repay. I honor you. Please stand and be recognized.
0: And with those words, several rows of American infantrymen, engineers, helicopter pilots, and more stood as Ryan Pitts applauded them. The Medal of Honor recipient then continued.
1: To the families and loved ones of Sergio Abad, Jonathan Ayers, Jason Bogar, Jonathan Brostrom, Israel Garcia, Jason Hovater, Matthew Phillips, Pruitt Rainey, and Gunners Willing, I have thought about them and their sacrifices every day. I will for the rest of my life, and I am not alone. You raised, molded, and loved incredible men. Many of the men present in this room are here because of their actions. Actions that changed the course of history for us. Actions that gave the rest of us a second chance. My son Lucas exists because of them, as do many other men's children. I promise that my son will grow up appreciating the sacrifices of men he never knew. I miss them dearly, but it is awe-inspiring that such men lived. They were professionals. They were warriors. Thank you, Chosen Few, The Rock.
0: And you were listening to Sergeant Ryan Pitts, Medal of Honor recipient. But if you noticed, he mentioned all of his fellow soldiers' names again and again. And all of those men, well, at least in Sergeant Ryan Pitts' eyes, they were recipients too. By the way, he hated the word hero, said it himself. I don't care for the term. I never have. The Rock, by the way, is a reference to their regiment, the legendary 503rd. During World War II, when most of the airborne units were in Europe, the 503rd was the first to fight in the Pacific. They jumped on the Japanese fortress Corregidor, known as the Rock. and they've kept that nickname ever since, connecting the past to the present and the future. And these guys are historians, a lot of them, at least when it comes to the military. They know the tradition, the rich tradition, and all of those who served before them. Celebrating Medal of Honor recipient Ryan Pitts and all of his fellow warriors, his brothers in arms. This is Our American Stories.